0: That is a way to start off a tribute show, is it not, ladies and gentlemen? I have Rick Doddridge in the house right here. And Rick, I got to tell you, that's a kind of a cool start to a show. What's our theme tonight, young man?
1: The great Rick Chafin, the late, great, much loved, much loved.
0: Hold on a second. You switched up on mics on me here. I'm used to you being on the other one. Go ahead.
1: I'm sorry. The late, great, much loved, much missed Rick Chafin, who brought us Her Majesty's Voice back in the mid-70s on KY-102 in the beginning, which turned me on to all kinds of groups I probably still wouldn't even know about today, including
0: for me.
1: Vandergraaf Generator and Gong and Hatfield and
0: yeah,
1: North and Wigwam.
0: Same for me, man. I was telling Rick the story before we went on the air that song that we just heard, Hurdy Gurdy Man by Steve Hillage, was the first time I ever heard Rick's show. And I was coming back from a little visit over to my girlfriend, soon to be my wife, soon to be my ex-wife's house. And I was driving back in the middle of the night, turned on the station, and that song came on. And I immediately went, wow! So I thought, since that's what got me started on the Rick Chafin bandwagon, might as well start the show with that. Sound
1: great
0: right?
1: Idea. Oh, yeah, it was wonderful. Thanks.
0: Okay. Anyway, you've got a good supply of goodies all set up. Some of it's going to be things that Rick turned us on to. Some of it's going to be, I pulled some stuff that was just Rick's favorite stuff. And I know it because I talked to him about it back in the day. So get ready for all that over the next 2 hours, ladies and gentlemen. If you need to reach us during the music, give a call, 816-931-5534. If you're on the inner circle like Rick Doddridge here, you can text me or call me, something like that on the old private line. Anyway, we talked about this particular duo right before the show, and I said, I don't know if I can come up with any Dave Stewart and Barbara Gaskin or not.

0: Mike and Rick, back with you. Little Steel Eye Span there for you, one of the favorites that Rick and I had back in the day. And before that, some T2, which most people don't even have any idea who they are, because I didn't until Rick turned me on to them. Hasi Wali, before that, a little live gem from up there in Scandinavia. And, of course, Barbara Gaskin and Dave Stewart got things started with their version of I Know I'm Losing You. So a nice little block of music there, courtesy of Mr. Rick Chafin from the past. We got Rick Doddridge coming up next here in just a matter of moments. Rick, what you got for the people? Some good stuff, brother?
1: Well, I want to start my segment with the same song that Rick always started with, which you may remember but may not know that it was actually written by George Martin, Beatles producer.
0: Yeah, my Uncle George. He stole half my songs, you know. You know, I'm just kidding. But anyway, we've got a couple of spots we got to play here and do a little biz, and then we're going to come back with Rick and his goodies. So stay tuned for all that here. Coming up next on The Real Deal.
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0: And for those of you that don't know how Rick and I do it, or used to do it on Obscurepian Friday, because that's what we're revisiting here, really. We are revisiting Obscurepian Friday. A Rick Chafin term, if ever there was one. Right, Rick?
1: Yeah. But the original show was called Her Majesty's Voice.
0: Yeah.
1: And that's what I really want to do the tribute
0: yeah.
1: for.
0: So let's get it on. Let's get it on. Your segment's coming up now, man.
1: Okay. Let's go.
0: What do you got in mind? You going to introduce anything or just
1: go
0: with it?
1: Well, as I said, the theme song that he started every show with, which is actually written by George Martin, Beatles producer, as a BBC theme song.

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1: And it's Rick Doddridge along with his daddy, Michael Idle, with you for just another bit of time here doing some tributes to Rick Chafin. So I just want to point out that in that last half hour, I'll be kicking in some of my favorite things that Rick turned me on to one more time. But a shout out to all you folks that have called in, checked in, texted in, and I love hearing from you. I know Rick does too.
2: Oh, yeah. Thank you so much. So we just heard from Hatfield in the North. I remember Rick's enthusiasm about this band just caused me to go and buy both of their albums because he said they're both two of the greatest albums ever made by the greatest band in the history of the world ever. And that was most of side two of their second album, Rotters Club, a song called Mumps with the subtitles Lumps, Pre-Nut, and Your Majesty is Like a Cream Donut, Loud. So I'm going to continue with one of my favorite songs by Richard Sinclair and Caravan.

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are watching, people who stare, waiting for something that's already there. Tomorrow I'll find it, the trumpeter says.

0: Nice stuff there, Rick Doddridge. A nice tribute to Rick Chafin, birthday boy in the month of May, the long-lost Rick Chafin, the man who started Obscure Pian Friday and so many other good things, turning us on to the music that we think is way, way outside the box. Right, Rick?
1: Yes, in fact, he turned me on to all of the songs that I played in my segment there. The only band I'd even heard of previously before I knew him or heard Her Majesty's Voice was Soft Machine. But I started with them on their second album. This was their first album. So we just heard from Steve Hillage's band Con, which also featured Dave Stewart from Hatfield and the North on keyboards. And before that was Soft Machine and Why Are We Sleeping? And Soft Machine played a part in Rick's history. He went to Red Rocks to see Jimi Hendrix back in September 1st, 1968. Jimi Hendrix and Soft Machine played Red Rocks, and he was just blown away by Soft Machine, who at the time had Kevin Ayers and Mike Ratledge on keyboards and Robert Wyatt on drums. And that's the lineup that we heard on that track, Why Are We Sleeping? Before that was Wigwam and Losing Hold, a group from Finland. I never would have thought I would have traveled to Finland to see a concert, but Rick turned me on to Wigwam, and I became a huge fan. In fact, he brought Jim Pembroke here to Kansas City, along with loads of other people we would have never gotten to see had it not been for Rick Chafin, including David Allen, Julie Smythe, Mother Gong, Kevin Ayers, Jim Pembroke, Gordon Haskell, Tim Blake, and Rick and I together brought Gong and National Health to Lawrence in different concerts in 1979. In fact, Rick first told me that a group called UK, a supergroup with Bill Bruford and John Wetton and Eddie Jobson and Alan Holdsworth, were going to be in a festival in Great Bend, Kansas. But Rick told me he was a homebody, so he wasn't going to go to it. But I said, we got to go. It's only a three-hour drive. So he kind of reluctantly drove, and we went and saw them and got to have lunch with Bill Bruford because he knew Bill Bruford. So that was back in August 5th, 1978. Then 2 years later, our friend Martin went to England for a TV series called Bedrock, where they reformed old bands, and he got to see Hatfield and the North, who'd been broken up since like 1974 or 5. And 2 weeks later, Gong was going to be there. And so we went over there together March 30th, 1980. They did a warm-up show in Glastonbury, and then the next night went to Nottingham, England. In fact, Richard Sinclair lived on the far east coast in Canterbury, and he drove clear across the country to take us to the show and then drove us back to his house and then went to Nottingham for this TV show that we were actually part of because it got filmed. And then we went to Amsterdam together for another Gong reunion called the Unconvention, November 3rd through the 5th at a hash bar in Amsterdam. And then we saw Gong again at the Nearfest in Bethlehem, Pennsylvania, June 20th, 2009, along with Vandergraff Generator. So we feel very lucky to have had Rick here in Kansas City to have turned us on to so much great stuff.
0: Nice stuff, man. Good memories. Good memories all the way around.
1: Yeah, it's hard to believe he's been gone now for, gosh, 5.5 years.
0: I know. Time marches on. Life moves on. But we're here to pay tribute to him, and that's what matters right now, my brother.
1: Yeah, much loved, much missed. In fact, he's one of the first programmers on KKFI and maybe one of the only ones that had prior radio experience.
0: That's right,
1: so
0: that's
1: he was
0: right.
1: Like the head honcho back when the station started.
0: Yeah, he was one of the main guys in Tom Crane's basement because that's
1: yep.
0: where it started. The
1: yeah.
0: tape, the reel-to-reel shows in Tom Crane's basement. I've heard the stories.
1: Yeah.
0: Anyway, we got one more half hour to go, and then, of course, at the top of the hour, Moonlight Mosaic with our good friend Scott. And after that, it's Radionic Powers. So keep it right here on KKFI. Got a couple of words of wisdom to lay on you, and then we'll get to the last half hour of the show. As soon as I can hit the right button here. Hang on 1 second here. All that good music threw me off.
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0: All right, Rick Chafin, tribute is in the can, at least the first three quarters, I guess it would be, and now we got one last half hour to go. Rick, got any last words of wisdom about our great special tonight that we did for our buddy?
1: Well, one thing, I forgot to mention the song I started the whole thing with, which was Vandergraaf Generator and Theme 1 that was written by George Martin. And the first song of this last set was Gong and Flying Teapot. And I figure if they're flying saucers, why not flying teapots?
0: Yeah, sounds good. And you're going to come in, what, a week early next month?
1: Oh, yes. Glad you mentioned that.
0: On the 5th, June 5th.
1: Yes.
0: June 5th, I believe,
1: so
0: or
1: it's
0: June
1: 2 weeks,
0: 6th, whatever,
1: two weeks
0: the, whatever the Friday is for the first Friday instead of the second Friday. Yeah. It'll be pledge drive time here at KKFI on The Real Deal, so that first and second Fridays, keep your credit cards handy, my friends. And you'll keep getting this good stuff all the time. I've got a last half hour to go, and I've got some more well-known names than what I played in the first half hour of the show, and those include Steamhammer, Camel, and a couple of bands that probably everybody's heard of, but I'm going to play some rarities that I know Rick loved. Can you guess who they'd be, Rick Dotteridge?
1: I'd say...
0: Very well-known, like super groups.
1: Well, I know he's a fan of Jethro Tull.
0: We got Jethro Tull coming up next, my friend.
1: Excellent.
0: Here we go. Something rare, very rare.

0: 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IOTC, Local 31, building the shows that Kansas City loves.
1: How about this show, huh? Rick Chafin would be proud of what Rick Dotteridge and I did tonight, I think. Hope you guys liked it, too. Hope you enjoyed the memories that we kind of brought your way and maybe felt a little bit of kinship towards Rick Chafin and all the great things he did for the Kansas City area and points beyond, of course. Rick came in and really spent some good time doing some good things with us tonight. So, again, a big thank you for his once-a-month visit down here. Moonlight Mosaic up next at 9 o'clock. Ouija Weather says it's going to be a little on the cool side, maybe get above 80 a couple days, a little chance of rain over the weekend, so play it accordingly. Holiday weekend coming up, so be careful on Monday especially. It's supposed to be dry and hot on Monday, so maybe it'll be a good day to get out and about and do lots of stuff outside. Let's hope so. Concert calendar update for you real fast here. The highlights being Claypool Lennon Delirium, Starlight Theater, May 28th. Rick says he's got tickets. I expect a report, Rick. May 23rd, right around the corner here, Three Dog Night at Ameristar Casino. Also in June, it looks like we've got Britt Floyd, Paul Simon, Dave Matthews, Get the Lead Out, coming in July, Graham Nash, John Mellencamp, Kaleo, Black Crows, Marcus King, J.J. Gray, man, all coming to town in July there. Bob Dylan, I think I mentioned Bob Dylan in the past. Eric Clapton now has been announced for September. That's a cool thing, too. Oh, back to August. Leonard Skinner, Rod Stewart, Styx with Chicago, Doobies and Santana, which I hope to attend, and Herbie Hancock coming to the Kauffman Center. So there's your concert calendar update for you there here on the Big K, KKFI. Well, before that steam hammer, we heard some good stuff, too, you know. That was some cool Pink Floyd we heard from the very early days, and that's what Rick and I kind of bonded over was some of those deep cuts on some of those big bands. Why play the hits when you can play the deep cuts from the big boys, right? Next week starts another month almost. We're almost there to the pledge drive time, so be aware that the pledge drive starts in that very first week of June. Speaking of coming up next week, Sammy Boy comes in. We're going to do a tribute to Motown, so that'll be an interesting 2 hours. Carol, if you're listening down there in Alabama, I know you're going to love your Motown, so make sure you folks that dig some Motown, we're going to go deep cuts, too, into Motown. So you want to tune in for that, a little history lesson, ladies and gentlemen. A little history lesson for you there. Okay, let's end the show with some Zombies, the alternate version that Rick Chafin turned me on to of Time of the Season. And then we're going to go into some Camel, because he and I bonded heavily over the band Camel. So without further ado, love you guys so much. Be kind to one another out there and do the right thing, okay? Talk to you guys next week. Bye-bye.
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This is the Moonlight Mosaic. My name is Scott, and this show involves 2 hours of shiny musical goodness. We're going to start out tonight with new music. Whole first set is all new music, brand new music. Went and saw our dear friends at the Love Garden this week. It was well worth it, so please sit back and enjoy. So glad you're tuned in to Community Radio. It's the best place to be on a Friday night on the radio. So we're going to start off with a brand new one from the Bevis Frond. Here we go.

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This is the Moonlight Mosaic, 2 hours of shiny musical goodness. And my name is Scott. It's a privilege to be here on this community radio station, volunteer run. And some of them walk. But pay no mind to that. That last set was all new music. I went shopping, and my dear friends at the Love Garden were helping me out, pointed me at a couple of these. We started with the Bevis Frond. They have a new two-disc album out. We heard Mossback's Dream. Cola, their third release. We heard Hedge Sitting. That just came out. A band I was not familiar with called Puma Blue. We heard two off of their release. We heard Mr. Lost and Hold You. Another artist I was not familiar with, Dagmar Zuniga from Brooklyn, a folk artist from there. Gave us two. We heard Photography the Hard Way and Even God Gets Stuck in Devotion. I bought a French pop music from the 60s, 70s. It's called Whiz. But we heard from Annie Girardot, La Femme Faux-Seals, which I'm not sure means anything to anybody, the way I pronounced it. Then Adrian Sherwood came out with a new album, produced it. He is behind African Head Charge, but this is a solo release for him. We heard Dub Inspector. And then we ended with Bill Callahan, Bill's new release. It's awesome. It's really good. And we heard The Man I'm Supposed to Be. All new 2026 music. So we're going to go back to the past now. Not very far, though, but we're going to stick in this century, it looks like. So, thanks for tuning in to the Moonlight Mosaic.

Big Finish. You're tuned to 90.1 FM, KKFI, Kansas City Community Radio, and this is the Moonlight Mosaic. 2 hours of shiny musical goodness, and we are all over the place tonight. We just ended with a fine song by Ween, and that'll get your blood going. We started that set with Matthew Dear, Fleece on Brain, 2008. Susie and the Banshees gave us Christine. Radio 4 did State of Alert. Heard from Cloud Dead, Dead Dogs 2. That was a Boards of Canada remix from 2004. Heard from the Saints, This Perfect Day. As I said, Ween gave us It's Gonna Be a Long Night. It's 10 o'clock in Kansas City, and I'm just so excited to be here. It's a privilege to come in week after week and just play my favorite music, get calls from people like Bruce out there listening. Really appreciate it that you're out there, Bruce. Keep up the good work, my friend. All right, I'm going to just keep moving along. We're going to hear from Dr. Alamon. Let's see. No, Alimentado. That's what I thought. The song's called Born for a Purpose. Thanks for tuning in to the Moonlight Mosaic.

0: 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Positions begin in late May and run through the summer concert season. Work is hands-on, with some positions requiring outdoor work. 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IOTC, Local 31, building the shows that Kansas City loves.
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You are tuned to 90.1 FM KKFI, Kansas City Community Radio. This is the Moonlight Mosaic. My name is Scott, and I'm really excited to be here tonight. Kind of a crazy show. It's all over the place. Got some new, some old, some loud, some unloud. So there's something for everybody and nobody. That last set, we started out with Dexy's Midnight Runners. Plan B, followed up with a cut by Traffic on their second album. You can all join in, 69. Heard from Spirit, Fresh Garbage, which is the single version of that tune from 1968. Heard from Circus, Texas band from 69, gave us Give Me Time. Eddie Day and the Night Timers from 67 did How to Be a Musician. It's one of those unknown, lost teen band sort of things. We heard some more French pop. Les Miseles, The Missiles, I'm guessing, did Publicité. And then we had another lost teen band from 67. The Sound Carnival did Dreams. We're going to keep moving along. I got a lot of tunes. I want to squeeze them all in. So we're going to take a little different route here in this last set, which is a good thing. The show's called The Mosaic, so it covers a lot of ground. Up next is Martin's Stevenson and the Dainties. Thanks for tuning in to the Moonlight Mosaic.

All right, my friends, we're at the end of the show. I want to let you know that we heard from Martin Stevenson and the Dainties, Running Water. Also heard from Davy Graham, She Moved Through the Bazaar. Pelt gave us The Cuckoo. We heard Joan Baez do Babe, I'm Gonna Leave You, 71. That last tune is Freak Water, Drunk Friend from 94. We're going to go off The Who, You Won't Get Fooled Again. This is from 2003. This is a re-recorded version of the tune. So please enjoy. Have a great weekend. Everybody be safe. I love you so much. See you next week.

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1: Hello, my radio friends here in Kansas City and the rest of the world. It's nice to have you aboard the funk train, and we are still on the funk track. I've got lots more funk records than I actually thought I had, and it's just going to be this way for several more.

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You know, I was in the garage for the longest time, and I've been in many other moods. I really do like funk music, and I'm kind of really exploring some good stuff. A couple weeks ago, someone gave me a box of 45s that, wow, you know, most people would probably throw them away or donate them. Most people just consider them landfill material because some of them were in really horrible shape. But they actually cleaned up really well, and despite the rub wear, and some of them, you can't even read who they are. I just know that T-Neck Records is primarily for Marva Whitney and the Isley Brothers. And so I can't even read who it is. The lettering is just gone. But it's a T-Neck record. And there's a Gordy record in there I can barely read. But I know it's a Marvin Gaye tune. So tonight I'm going to be featuring some a little dirtier than normal. But they've all been professionally cleaned. So the only thing you're going to hear is the scratches and the surface wear on top. And that's what this show is all about, is surface wear and some surface noise. So I just like to give you that warning from time to time. We're going on the funk train, and we're going to be that way for quite a while, so hold on.

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1: I need to see your records.
2: Sorry, can't help you. I don't keep records that far back.
1: You don't? You can't?
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1: I think you can.

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1: And I hope you're enjoying the audio on your end. I have to admit that the studio sounds absolutely fantastic tonight, and some of these records just really bring back so much joy that these just sound really, really good. Let me give you an idea of some of the things I've been playing, like Timmy Thomas, Opportunity on the Glade record label, Israel Popper Stopper, Big Leg Woman, really like that title. An original copy of Cold Feet by Albert King on the Stax record label, which has been heavily sampled by Biz Markie and some other people. And the original Forte record label, Yellow Color this time. Lee Harris, I'm going to Get Your Thing. And also play some Garland Green on the Uni record label. Can't Believe You Quit Me. A really nice clean copy of I'm Sick Y'all by Otis Redding on the Volt record label. That's a red label. The Classmen Doing Me Right, which is a local Kansas City record label. It's on the Pierce record label. Just a really fantastic blue-eyed soul type of track. I really, really like that track. And we're going to pick up the pace here in a little bit, but I got a couple commercials. I'm sorry, a couple announcements, and I'll be right back.
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5: And it's nice to have you with me this morning or this evening, no matter where you are in the world. We are on the funk train, and that's the track I've been on for several years. In fact, since 1998, that's just what I'm doing here. I like to play records, and I'm the guy who brings in the records each week. We have other programmers that bring in vinyl, too, and, man, I just really embrace the vinyl medium. It's just nice to hold and touch something tangible in your hand. And sometimes when I'm out digging around and I find records that are really just really dirty and filthy, they actually give me more of an appreciation to save and rescue them than probably most people would do. So I spend a lot of time cleaning records. And the secret behind the studio and everything that you're hearing tonight, these aren't like computer reconstructions and digital archives. These are real records that I'm playing for you. And the secret behind making them sound so good is getting them clean. Getting all the stuff out of the groove as much as you can possibly get out. The cleaner you can get the record, no matter what's on the surface, that's just surface wear. It's what's actually in the groove. And sometimes records, when they're so filthy, they kind of actually protected the groove down on the bottom because there's just so much gunk and dirt and grease and grime that it actually kind of protects the groove just a little bit. So, I don't know. I don't mind rescuing records and playing them for you. That's just what I really like to do. And when I'm in a mood, I'm kind of in one mood. So tonight, it's a little bit dirtier kind of sounding records. They're not the cleanest things on the planet, and I do have a reputation for playing the cleanest audio, but despite how these records look, they actually sound pretty darn good. And the next record I'm going to play is a nice, cool track on the Riverside record label, which is kind of interesting because that was a jazz label, but they decided to kind of go pop, and they had Lou Courtney. This is called Skate Now. I hope you like this one.

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1: Yes, Ned?
0: I was just wondering, would you ever consider working with a dummy?
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1: And I hope you're enjoying the groove on your side. Lots of good funky stuff up here in the mix, and some soulful ballads, actually. A request from last week. The Silvers wished that I could talk to you again on the Pride record label. Also played some Hank Ballard. How you gonna get some respect when you haven't cut that process yet? Which is a King promo. The Parliament's Time on the Redivolt label. And also played some Otis Redding and some Garland Green before that. It's just lots of good funky stuff in the mixture, and I've got a couple announcements, and I'll be right back.
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0: Greetings, my radio friends and fans here in Kansas City and the rest of the world. We are on the funk train, and man, I just really like good funk music. It really is the backbone of my show and has been for the longest time. Anything that's really energetic and it's got a really good percussion and just good rhythm. And I have to admit, these really old records actually sound better than I actually thought they would. Took a little time cleaning them. This was a gift I got a couple weeks ago, and I've been slowly going through and cleaning up as much as I possibly can. Actually, ironically, as soon as I've cleaned one and played it, I sometimes have to clean it again because there's just still another layer of dirt underneath that I actually uncovered. So it's kind of like peeling back the layers of an onion, except these records are just amazing after they get clean. And that's what you're getting tonight is some good, clean, well-loved records from the 70s and lots of good funk and soul. I'm trying to keep it as upbeat as possible, but I did have a couple of requests, and I don't know, it's just kind of all over the place, but I'm going to at least keep it in a good range of tempos from about 100 beats per minute to 130. We did a little fast bass earlier and a little slow, but you know, the jukebox just has a variety of different things in it, and I hope you enjoy what's coming up next.
1: One, two, three, four.
2: There's something strange going down. Everywhere I walk, it's like danger walking along with me.

0: some original Parliament in the mix there by George Clinton, the more soulful earliest side before he turned into Funkadelic and all that crazy cool stuff, P-Funk. Got a cool promotional record coming up from the 60s. I think it's from 1967 on the King record label by James Brown, and it's basically his kind of crusade campaign to keep kids from dropping out of school, and it was a big thing in the 60s, and he put out a public service announcement as a commercial at the beginning of the record and then goes into the song. So something kind of a little different for you.
1: Hi, this is James Brown. This is kind of an unusual way to come into your home, but I'd like to say this record is dedicated to the kids in school and also the young adults that might be able to go to night school. This record will serve as a reminder in your home to keep the kids in school and don't be a dropout, for you will have a better chance than me and my parents and most of the people had. Thank you very, very much.

0: I need to see your records.
1: Sorry. Can't help you. I don't. Don't keep records that far back.
0: You don't? You can't?
1: Nope.
0: I think you can.
2: Hey, baby. What's this crackerjack thing?
3: Ain't nothing but the popcorn with some sweet.

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5: And I do appreciate the phone calls earlier. I have to admit, there were two or three phone calls at the same time. And if you were calling and asking about the track, it was probably the James Brown song called Don't Be a Dropout from 1967 on the King record label. And that last track, Fred Wesley and the JBs, Blow Your Head, which is also featured on the James Brown Funky People Part 3 album on the People's record label. I've got a couple announcements, and I'll be right back, so hold tight.
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Greetings, Kansas City and the rest of the world. Tonight we are on the funk train, and it is Surface Noise. Season of Beats and Surface Noise. They kind of go hand in hand, like a glove. And tonight I'm kind of featuring some well-loved records. They have actually been professionally cleaned, so everything you're hearing is the real deal. There's no extra little static thrown in there digitally or anything. And I'm not removing anything digitally either. I'm just playing records. And luckily tonight we haven't had any skips. Every once in a while, the needle likes to just pop out of the groove or get stuck every once in a while. And it is kind of a rarity. I do actually test all these records at home and make sure they play. But sometimes here in the studio, things are a little different because we've got outside vibrations like boom mobiles bouncing around, and we have a club downstairs that likes to hammer on their drum kit, and it causes vibrations through the entire studio, and it actually sometimes allows the needle to hyperventilate, basically, and just float across the top of the record. And a couple of months ago, I had the needle just slide right across the record because the bass vibrations in the building were so intense and such a frequency that the needle just couldn't stay in the groove. But like usual, we really try to do our best up here to provide you the best entertainment. And I really am in the mood to play some good funky music. And I've only got so much time left, so I don't want to talk all night. But it is more funk coming up, so hold tight.

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1: Some Nightlighters in the mix. Cherish Every Moment on the RCA record label. And some Sly and the Family Stone, Want to Take You Higher on the Epic record label. Got a request coming up, so hold tight.
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We got a thing. You know what? 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
5: Hello, my radio friends and fans here in Kansas City and the rest of the world. It's nice to have you with me this morning or this evening. Tonight, like usual, I keep saying it over and over, but it's always surface noise. In fact, there's always some form of surface noise with seasoned beats. That's just the premise of my show and has been since, dare I say it again, 1998. It's been a long time. And I always like to do something a little different each week. I try not to bring in the same thing every single time. I just don't like to be repeating myself all the time, unless I want to mix something in with a different song, because all these records are basically pieces of a puzzle, and you put them all together, and if you work them incorrectly, you can actually get a larger picture or scope of the amount of talent that these records represent from the past. And that's just kind of what I'm doing, is I'm re-promoting the past by playing old records, just giving them some new love and some new light, cleaning them, making sure they sound nice. You know, I don't mind some pops and crackle from here, you know, from a certain point of view. I don't mind some surface noise and some scratches and things like that. But every record has its own history, and it's owned by somebody and loved by somebody. And I think cleaning a record and representing it back to you is just giving it some new love, and you're actually getting to embrace the love of someone who loved a record just as much as you might enjoy the new one that you're hearing. So tonight I got a good bunch of old school funk and soul, just some really good tracks and a lot of uncommon things, which is kind of what I've been on the train. So we're still on the funk train, and we're going to be doing some really cool, obscure stuff tonight.

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1: Hon, the Pattersons are coming over and we only have about enough grass left to roll one joint.
2: Oh, that's okay, Ted. I'll just mix it up real good with this.
1: Hey, what are you doing?
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2: That's right. 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
1: Marijuana helper.
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2: It really works.

0: some Herbie Mann in the mix, Scratch on the Atco label, and some Rufus Thomas, Memphis Train before that, and The Devils, which was James Brown, The Exorcist on Polydor Records, and some Marvin Gaye, You're the Man, some Boris Gardner Happening before that. Lots more funk and soul in the mix, so keep the dial locked.
1: I don't want to seem like I pick a mighty boy or something, but I just got to say it.

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And I want to thank you for keeping the dialogue to 90.1 FM. KKFI Kansas City Community Radio, this is the Season Beat Show. And tonight, like usual, I'm playing records, and that's all I do. That's all I've ever known. And I just like to let you know that someone up here is playing some records for your entertainment, some old school and some new school. I'm going to try and mix in a few new things, but I'm also going to mix in a variety of things just to kind of keep you up as late as possible. And that's always been the goal of my show, is to keep you up at least till 2 o'clock in the morning. So hold tight. I've got some good stuff coming up.

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1: 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I'm your host, Darren, here for the next 3 hours, playing to you some nice jazz, classical, swinging blues. Tonight we're going to be focusing on jazz music from south of the border, actually. We're going to focus on music from South America. We've been going around and picked out some great songs from Brazil, Argentina, some other nice places down there, so you're going to hopefully recognize a few of the songs. A little more upbeat than normally what we play this time. I think you'll like it, so stay tuned for the next little bit on 90.1 FM, KKFI.

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0: Good morning and welcome again to Smooth Jazzin' in the Early Morning with Professor Smooth Jazz every Saturday morning, 5 a.m. to 7 a.m. Started off with Jazzalistic, new from the Lounge Groove Avenue from their new Groove City EP.
1: 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Jazz on the top. 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So come on, everybody. 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

doing everything with you. Trumpeter Rick Brown with his new single, and featuring on the guitar, Grant Geisman from Rick Brown Plays Chuck Mangione. Next up, Been So Long, Kelly Minucci and special effects from the hit's new CD.

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New selection from keyboardist, producer, Yulia. And on the sax, featuring Jakeem Joyner.

Oh, como va? New from saxophonist Nick Stefanassi, and also featured on the vocals Tony Lindsay, and also Miles Gilderdale. Next up, Groove to This, from guitarist Kevin Jackson with the new release.

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1: Good morning. If you're just tuning in, you listen to Smooth Jazz in the Early Morning with Professor Smooth Jazz. Every Saturday morning, 5 a.m. to 7 a.m., last selection was Groove to This, and that was by guitarist Kevin Jackson, and on the sax was Saxel Rose. Been spinning new music for an hour. Got another hour of new music to go.

mind. You're the closest example of the Most High. Most shy away from the light that you exhibit. Intimidated by your power, but in your prayers, angels visit. Reminding you that you are exquisite, you're the one. Your skin shines bright as if you've been touched by the sun. In a time beyond time, you were brushed and painted. Your collage is both vibrant and ancient. You're sacred, the essence of mankind. You made it with the billions you birthed. There's no estimate that can ever match your worth, because Mother Earth deemed you worthy to mother the earth, to foster a fortress, a temple that only a woman can fully understand. You were meant to be worshipped from the seven seas to far off lands. By your side, I'm fighting for your liberation, because it is, in fact, your body, a body that should never be dictated.

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Song. New from Terry Lynn Carrington, Social Science, Tariana Tankball, and Brandy Younger. Also featured on that selection was Legacy, J.I.V. Matthew Stevens, and Morgan Guerin. That was from

The new Trip the Night Fantastic. Next up, Driving All Night, new from Michael DiLorenzo from Modern Times CD.

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Smooth, new from Val Lewis. Also featured on the sax on that selection was Marion Meadows.

What is meant to be? New selection from vocalist Lindsay Webster from her new CD, Music in Me. Next up, Juice. New from guitarist Lowell Hopper from his new Timeless Joy CD.

Here's your Kansas City Jazz calendar for Saturday, May 23rd, and Sunday, May 24th. Saturday, the Green Lady Lounge presents the Mark Schlemm Duo from 2:30 to 5:30 p.m., and then it's Ken Lovern's OJT playing from 6 to 10 p.m., followed with the RSS Trio from 10:30 p.m. until 2:30 a.m. Danny Embry's trio plays downstairs from 6:30 to 9:30, followed by the Platt Ward Organ Trio until 2 a.m. On Sunday, it's the Mark Schlemm Duo from 6 to 8, and then the organ band takes over until 2:30 a.m. The Black Dolphin features the Rod Fleeman Trio Saturday from 3 to 6 p.m., followed with Tim Whitmer and his quintet from 6:30 to 9:30 p.m., and then it's Alex Abramovitz until 1 a.m. Ted's Tap Room features the Sons of Brazil Saturday from 8 to 11:30 p.m. Eddie Vies presents the Max Groove Trio from 6 to 9:30 p.m. on Saturday, and then again on Sunday it's the Max Groove Trio from 6 to 9 p.m. The Majestic presents Drew Madden upstairs on Saturday from 6 to 9:30 p.m. Downstairs in the Jazz Club is the Brant Jester Trio from 6 to 10 p.m. And on Sunday it's solo piano with Brant Jester from 6 to 10 p.m. The Blue Room features Saturday, Daryl White from 8:30 to 11 p.m. Casey Beer Company features Bombay on Saturday and Sunday from 3 to 5 p.m. Sullivan Steakhouse in Leawood has a Saturday night trio every Saturday from 6 to 9 p.m. The Shop Cigar Lounge in KCK presents live music Saturday from 8 to 10 p.m. The 1909 Club in Lee Summit presents the MGDs from 7 to 10 p.m. Johnny's in Liberty features the Del Nia Janelle Ensemble Saturday from 6:30 to 10:30 p.m. Stock Hill presents the Steve Ragazzi Trio Saturday from 8 to 11 p.m. Jazz at the Raphael Hotel presents the Chloe McFadden Duo from 6 to 10 p.m. on Saturday. And Sunday, it's the Mingle and Matthew Duo from 6 to 10 p.m. Lonnie's Reno Club features Lonnie McFadden from 7 to 10:30 p.m. on Saturday. Homer's Coffee House presents the Atlas Quintet Saturday from 6:30 to 8:30 p.m. The Market at Meadowbrook features Made in France Band Saturday from 5 to 7:30 p.m. The Phoenix presents the PJ 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Cafe Trail features Candace Evans every Saturday from 6 to 9 p.m. The Mutual Musicians Foundation hosts its late-night jam sessions from 1:30 until 5 a.m. on Sunday. And that's your Kansas City Jazz Calendar for Saturday, May 23rd and Sunday, May 24th. 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

Kauai. New from Matias Asato from his new Asato CD. Next up, Stay Till Tomorrow. New from saxophonist Jeff Ryan.

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The Sauce from Mark Mix and the Street Jazz Cartel. Hope you enjoyed today's show. My time's just about up. Got another selection. Before I spend that next selection, keep that dial tuned to 90.1 FM, KKFI, Kansas City Community Radio. Because at the top of the hour, we got American Roots. And then we got the Blues Kitchen with Junebug. Hope you have a nice week, nice holiday, Memorial Day, remembering all those who served and who are now serving. And for those who lost loved ones, be careful out there. Had a lot of music. Oh, I played another song, and it was by Dance Fantasy that I didn't get to announce, and it was called Turn Back Time. That's what it was called. But this next selection is called Red Candlelight. It's by violinist Serenity B. Have a nice week. Hope you enjoyed today's show, and thanks again for listening.

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1: This is American Roots for Memorial Day weekend, celebrating the National Endowment for the Arts National Heritage Fellows of the year gone by and beyond. As our country gears up to celebrate its 250th birthday, we celebrate the great traditional musicians, storytellers, artisans, and cultural advocates who have received our nation's highest honor in the folk arts. Coming up this hour, visits with the 2025 honorees, including a Creole French musician, a Haitian dancer and drummer, a Japanese folk dancer, a bit and spur maker, a Lakota artist, and a Ukrainian choral and bandura ensemble. We'll also hear music from some of our favorite fellows from years past. First up, it's Mexican folk costume maker and dancer Carmen Barón. 2025 Heritage Fellow Carmen Barón creates costumes for Mexican folk dancers or baile folclorico in Arizona. The costumes include intricate embroidery, hand-sewn ribbon trim, and bright colors to represent the Mexican region and dance being performed. Barón grew up in Sonora, Mexico, and now runs Danza Cultura Mexicana in Tucson, Arizona, where she teaches dance and makes costumes for her students.
2: Making the dances costumes, to me, it's like part of myself. It's like it's something that is born with me. I do it every day. If I don't do it, I feel nervous. The one who taught me how to sew was my ma. My ma, when I was very little, she used to put me here, and she used to be pedaling. And I used to just be looking at the sewing machine until I start pushing it myself. Growing up in Mexico, it was a small town with no electricity. And the floor was dirt floors. My father, he born in Los Angeles, California. And he worked here in the United States. We came here to Tucson in 1973. I was 13 years old. When I went to school the first day, it was panic because I didn't know any word in English. We suffered a lot. So I got into my books every day with a dictionary, translating word by word. I got a scholarship, so I went to college, and then I saw a big sign saying Mexican folk dance. And I said, this is my time. The folklorico movement here in the United States started in 1970. When I was at College of Architecture, I also took folklorico classes. That's when I started opening my eyes and slowly started going into it. I performed at different places around Tucson. I learned a lot from them. For me, dancing when I'm up there is like, why am I doing this? I like to be dancing all the time, like in my classroom. But in public, it's like, no, it's not for me. I said, maybe I can start teaching young people to start doing it. I came up with the name of Danza Cultura Mexicana. It's about culture, and it's about dance. When I tell them that they're gonna use that costume and perform, I can see the brightness in their eyes, the smile, the costume. Makes dancing more powerful. This tradition of folklorico, it will continue. It's something that I really come from my heart. When I accomplish one dress, I feel, okay, I want to do another one.
1: ...2025 Heritage Fellow Carmen Barón. Steve Tamayo is a Si-Chang-Gu Lakota artist and educator with family origins from the Rosebud Reservation in South Dakota, based now in Omaha, Nebraska. His art, including painted buffalo robes and intricate traditional regalia, depicts the history and culture of his people. Tamayo shares his knowledge of art and culture through the Nebraska Arts Council, Omaha Public Schools Native Indigenous-Centered Education Program, and his own nonprofit, Bluebird Cultural Initiative, that offers free classes and educational materials on the Rosebud Reservation and nationwide.
3: I don't like restrictions placed upon me. I want to have that freedom. Art is my savior, my reconnection to who I am. We're in the lands of the

Making earrings is cool, but it opens that door to this discussion of our culture, of who we are, because you should understand who you are, first and foremost. If you're Umaha, Ho-Chunk, Oshni, Ushni, Punka, understand who you are, and then we go from there. I was born and raised with my dad's side of the family. My dad was from Mexico, Texas. So growing up, most of my friends, they had no idea I was Native because we never talked about it. When I graduated, I took off into the military. 3 years at Fort Campbell, Kentucky, I came home and I had my girls. I raised them as Mexicanos as well as Lakotas. My girls are getting older and they were like, "Dad, we want to go dance at powwows." And I was just like, "I don't know how to sew." And my mom didn't know how to sew. I didn't know how to make moccasins. I didn't know how to make dresses. What do they carry? What do you put in their hair? And so it just kept snowballing. That led me to this path of, all right, I'm going to go find some grandmas and grandpas. Hey, I had to learn the language to communicate to the older people without their time and their patience and perseverance of understanding the resiliency of our own existence. I wouldn't be here today without them. Every single grandma and grandpa that I came across, they would tell me another story about stars. And so I've been a collector of star knowledge. Not only did they teach me about technique of construction, here's the stories that coincide. My mother was a victim of the boarding school system. And so that identity, that cultural identity, that language was stolen from her. She never got to see her parents ever again. When they took all 7 of my grandparents' children, I think they died of a broken heart, to be honest. My grandfather, his name was Zingtalatho. Zingtalatho is bluebird. This is how Bluebird came to be. My big goal is to create my own little army of cultural specialists, and they can become the teachers.

0: What's the significance of your own designs? You know, that is the mission of Bluebird, is to explain these things. It's a never-ending practice. And so I'll be researching the rest of my life. Even though it's my job, it's not really a job, because it's led by my passion of understanding who we are. All the obstacles that have been created for centuries, I'm trying to knock those obstacles down.
1: Steve Tamayo, the 2025 recipient of the NEA Best Lomax Haws National Heritage Fellowship. Our next National Heritage Fellow is a silversmith who makes bits and spurs. Ernie Marsh was born in Mountain View, California, but grew up in the state of Washington, where he rode bulls in rodeos and worked as a ranch hand, which inspired him to make bits and spurs. His work, which is both displayed in museums and used by working cowboys, is known for high relief engraving on steel and French gray finishes. Marsh passes on the traditional art forms associated with Western cowboy culture through his work with the Wyoming Arts Council's Folk Art Mentoring Program and Traditional Cowboys Arts Association.
2: It's more than just historical nostalgia making bits and spurs. I think there's always going to be a need for it. As long as there's a cow and a horse, there's going to be cowboys looking for those cows. I don't believe the West is dying. It's just, you just can't see it from the freeway. Growing up, I competed in junior rodeos. From there, I got my PRCA card, competed as a bull rider until 1989. And then I turned all my attention towards my passion, making bits and spurs. Function is the basis for what we do. The design's gonna change.

0: from person to person, length of their legs, the size of their horse, everything's gonna factor into what works just right. You use your spurs as an extension of your heel. The bridle bit functions with a curb strap under the chin. Every flexible joint between your hand and the horse's mouth is a cue. I was always drawn towards art. After high school, I worked on a ranch, and I really got interested in cowboy gear. Elmer Miller, he was a very well-known bit and spur maker. And I first got my brochure for Elmer Miller School, 1985. I was a working ranch cowboy, and I couldn't really put that much money aside to attend until 1990. I had looked forward to it for so long that I didn't even want to sleep at night. It's fun to eat and make bits and spurs. I wanted to improve my engraving, and so I went to a firearms engraving school in 1993 and started using those techniques on my bits and spurs. Things kind of took off for me at that point. My goal when I start a piece is to create contrast. It needs to be distinctive. I want to look across the arena and say, oh, that's one of Ernie's pieces. High relief engraving. There were very few other people doing that at the time. After 35 years, I've made over 700 fancy bits and spurs. I don't think you can really get to a high level by yourself. I've been blessed to be around the people that I've been around. I've been blessed to be able to make a living doing something I love. Awards and things are nice, but to get through raising a family, doing something you enjoy, is an amazing privilege. In 1998, I was invited to participate in the Traditional Cowboy Arts Association as a founding member. As a nonprofit, we were able to fund educational projects. In the last 28 years, we've funded over $500,000 worth of scholarships to gear makers. Everything I make, I get their stories from the people that own them and the people that use them. A couple generations down the line, they're not going to worry about who made them. Nobody will probably know who I am, but I know that's their grandfather's spurs. I'll be a second note when they rub the rust off the inside of the band to see my signature. I'll be the second story.
1: Bit and spur maker, silversmith, and NEA Heritage Fellow Ernie Marsh. Here's a couple songs from past Heritage Fellows to get you rocking through the holiday weekend. First up, 2024 Heritage Fellow Rosie Flores from San Antonio, now living in Austin, joined by Wanda Jackson from Maud, Oklahoma, who received the award in 2005. Rosie's album Rockabilly Philly helped revive Wanda Jackson's career in the mid-1990s. It's Rock Your Baby on American Roots.

0: Don't Worry Baby, the late Flaco Jimenez with Los Lobos, the song written by Cesar Rosas, Luis Perez, and T-Bone Burnett. It was originally released on Los Lobos' 1984 album, How Will the Wolf Survive? This version was from 1992 on Flaco's album, Partners. Flaco Jimenez was awarded the National Heritage Fellowship in 2012, and Los Lobos received it in 2021. We'll be back with more National Heritage Fellows of the past year from Haiti and back home to Louisiana when American Roots returns.
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0: This is American Roots, celebrating recent NEA National Heritage Fellows. Peña Guerrier is a New York City-based dancer, drummer, and singer who grew up with Protestant parents in Haiti. In his neighborhood, he was surrounded by voodoo dancing and drumming, which sparked his interest as a young child. By 16, he was dancing professionally at Tamboula de Haiti and went on to study at the National School of Arts at Haiti State University and later danced with Haiti's National Theater for 8 years. In the late 1990s, he was invited to teach dance in New York City and currently directs two of his own companies, Tamboula de Haiti and Crié Bode.
2: Voodoo, it's like life. It's everything. Your connection with yourself, or what we call like spirit, because when you hear the drum means something to you. It's like, oh, my mission is just to represent the Haitian dance, to create something unique. Voodoo, it's not a religion. I know some people, they call it, oh, voodoo, it's a religion, but it's not. It's more than that. The dance, the language, the costume, everything. When you live in Haiti, it's like all over. On the street, friends, family, it's culture, it's life. The foundation of it comes from like two different concepts. The tradition from the Taino and the tradition from Africa. That's why Haiti is so unique. The company I used to dance with in Haiti, we used to travel all over, perform all different festivals. You make money and then you have house, you travel, you have a lot of things. But the most important, you're not doing it for yourself. It's about like your mission, your love, life. This is the most important part of it. Voodoo is a universal language, I always say it. You don't have to go to the temple, because everything you do, it's to your spirit, to yourself, to your ancestors. Otherwise, you might feel like, oh yeah, I'm not in Haiti, so I can't practice voodoo, so I can't do it. No, voodoo, it's in you. Your ancestors, it's you. I create like a new language for the Haitian dance. People that can learn it as a skill. It's a language. Each dance has their own structure. We have a conversation. I say something to you, you understand, you hear me, you say something to me.

0: I came here in USA, and it was in 1998. That was my first time. So I came here to for like a dance workshop after my first workshop, and people, they were really into it. So I came like back and forth, like every year or maybe every 6 months. By 2006 or 2007, I feel like there's something I have to do here in America, because people, they were missing it. They were looking for something deep. I call people to participate, to work together, to make things happen. We started in the end of 2006. That was my first queer body, with all different backgrounds, all levels, all different ethnicity, whatever where you come from. You have to create the foundation to build it and pass it on. Everyone born with this knowledge, we will protect it and we will pass it on to the next generation.
1: Haitian dancer, drummer, educator, and 2025 National Heritage Fellow, Peniel Guerrier. 2006 NEA National Heritage Fellow, the late Henry Gray, grew up on a farm near Baton Rouge, Louisiana, played piano in Howlin' Wolf's band, and went on to shape the Chicago blues scene. Here's one of his signature songs. It's Lucky, Lucky Man on American Roots.

0: Cher de Lune, from her 2009 National Heritage Fellow Queen Ida, her 1985 live album, Caught in the Act, recorded in San Francisco. Queen Ida was from Lake Charles, Louisiana. She became the first woman to front a Zydeco band. Creole accordion player Edward Eddie Poulard is a third-generation musician born in Eunice, Louisiana. He moved to Beaumont, Texas as a young child with his French-speaking family and started learning music from Father John, a well-known old-time la-la accordionist. When he was 19, Eddie played house parties and church dances in his father's group, the Poulard Family Band. He went on to learn from and tour with Creole fiddler Canray Fontenot. Eddie Poulard is also a master woodworker, specializing in building accordions. He keeps the tradition alive by teaching Creole and Cajun fiddle and accordion styles at festivals and music camps, as well as mentoring musicians from his community and own family.
1: It's the music of my family. My grandfather played it, and who knows before he came along, who else played it? Creole music is a lot of heartfelt stuff going on. It's just in your blood, I guess. I grew up right here in this little town. It's an old oil town. I wanted to play everything. So I learned how to play the drums first, then the guitars, both bass and lead, and then I moved on to the accordion. Fiddle came last. My heart is the accordion.

It is my life. That's what I've been doing all these years, performing and teaching. But it's getting to the point where physically, I can't do it as often as I used to. Like right now, I can't play. It's killing me. Creole, it's a music originally from Black Prairie farming communities. They had house dances back then in the early 1900s. And the music that they played was close to Cajun music. They just put their own influence in it. They said the Germans brought the accordion to Louisiana. But a lot of the Black Prairie Creoles were learning accordion too. They just put a different feel, more soul, a little bit more bump.

There's a whole lot of things happening depending on what songs are being played and who I learned them from. The culture itself, that's a big part of it. Wasack Ardwin was related to my mother. He was a real good and popular accordion player. In 1963, him and a guy named Canray Fontenot recorded an LP called Le Blues de Bayou. And that was my biggest influence on hearing the fiddle and the accordion together.

0: being involved in the passing on and the teaching, will do anything I can to help people learn. I'm most grateful for us to get
1: that's what you want.
0: My kids involved in it, too.
1: That's perfect.
0: You play strictly from the heart. At least I do. That's enough to motivate anybody. I guess that's why I did it.

0: 2025 Heritage Fellow Edward Poulard, playing with the group Les Amis Creoles. We'll be back with two final 2025 NEA Heritage Fellows when American Roots returns.
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0: I'm Nick Spitzer. This is American Roots, visiting with the NEA National Heritage Fellows of the past year. Adrian Reiko Iwanaga is a dancer, teacher, and choreographer of Bon Odori, a centuries-old Japanese folk dance. Iwanaga was introduced to classical Japanese dance while incarcerated at the Granada Relocation Center, Amachi, in Colorado during World War II. After the war, Iwanaga continued taking dance lessons and worked to become a certified Natori dance master in Japan in 1965. She became involved with Bon Odori folk dancing through the San Jose Buddhist Church, Bitsuin, and in 1998 became the church's head Bon Odori teacher. The San Jose Buddhist Church's Obon Festival is now the largest such celebration in the U.S.
3: Obon is a very important holiday in Japan. Everyone goes home to their families to take care of the grave sites and such and gather together in remembrance. Along with that, there's a dance component. It's related to a Buddhist tale, but at the same time, it's kind of dancing in joy and gratitude and in memory of those who have passed on. It is an American tradition now where many temples and even communities will have a series of simple dances with the community coming out and dancing. The festival kind of runs through July and August, and especially in California and in the United States, there are so many temples that every weekend there's an Obon Festival going on. San Jose, where I'm from, my hometown, is unique in that we may have, and we probably have, the largest Obon dance festival. We have 1,600 dancers. And so clearly it is a community event, not danced just by Buddhists or Japanese Americans. We were incarcerated. I was 4 years old. And the strange thing is that they allowed us to practice traditional arts of many kind. My mother had always taken dance lessons, appreciated it, started me when I was 4 years old. And just by the strange methods of where people were sent, we were in Colorado, where there were people from Los Angeles. And there was a very well-known teacher there, very strict one. And I started with her. And the one thing I remember and realized after I started to help teach later is that we danced regular adult dances, even when I was 4 and 5. We weren't taught the cute little cherry blossom dances and things that are often done. The few things I remember is that we used army trucks, the open-ended trucks, and they would take us to various blocks to entertain in the different areas in our camp. The other thing is that although I was 4, I could walk by myself to the lessons because it was perfectly safe. And the third thing is that we did have costumes and wigs, but then they had to be improvised so that as a child, I remember having paper stuffed into these adult wigs so that we could wear them. After camp, we stayed in Denver, where I continued my dance lessons and then eventually moved back to California. By then, we were everyone was settled, and so I could start taking lessons again with other teachers. At that time, the dance teacher in my town came from Sacramento, but was the head dance teacher for the Obonodori Festival. And so because we were students, we were on the stage as assistant teachers from a very young age. And then gradually, as I became an adult and such, then I eventually became the head teacher. I used to go to the schools with a unit on Japan. We'd do some storytelling and probably some crafts, and then we would end with dancing. And oftentimes, you know, we've been asked to dance at senior centers. The local college here has a Japanese garden, so I did a unit on Japanese dance, Japanese traditions, that kind of thing. And organizations are always asking us to perform or to explain. And it's always a nice way to incorporate interest in having everyone dance at the end. I'm glad to be able to transition and transfer teaching to others who have been on the journey with me. I still enjoy dancing and spreading the idea of it. It's an extension of a tradition that has become Americanized and enjoyed. And I like the fact that we can continue to progress and perpetuate the dancing. And I'm happy to pass it on to others who are doing it. And so if and when physically I can't, it will still go on.
0: Adrienne Reiko Iwanaga, Bonadori dancer, teacher, choreographer, and 2025 National Heritage Fellow. The Ukrainian Banduras Chorus of North America is an all-male ensemble of around 50 members, ages 16 to 70. It was established in pre-World War II Ukraine and now functions as an ambassador of Ukrainian culture, music, and the bandura, which has often been seen as a threat to oppressive regimes. The bandura is a fretless, multi-stringed instrument with between 34 and 65 strings that sounds like a lute but is played similarly to a harp. The Ukrainian Banduras Chorus performs in traditional Ukrainian dress with the bandura players seated in front of the standing vocalists who sing in their native language. Here's artistic director Ole Makhlai.
4: The modern bandura really comes over the last century, you know, in the early 20th century. Before that, there was a predecessor instrument called the kobza, which was more like a lute. And that instrument, and kind of the whole tradition and almost the aura of the instrument, is that it was an accompanying instrument for minstrels, which we call the kobzars, because they played on the kobza. Sometimes the only source of news was this traveling minstrel, either going from village to village, town to town, or even within a city. And they were able to preserve some of the history that would be passed on through this oral tradition. It was also a teaching tool, where a lot of the repertoire was also religious-based. Songs of morality, teaching people how they should live. So having this mix of repertoire in this one individual that was wandering from city to city or within a city, it started to become a very important part of Ukraine, that sometimes in these long ballads or these long-form songs, you had encapsulated there the history of Ukraine.

And these songs became a threat to whether it was the Tsarist regime in the 18th, 19th century, whether it was under the Soviets, where you had these, many minstrels were jailed, vanished, shot, buried alive. Or even sadly, it's still into this century where colleagues of mine in Ukraine that were bandura players, that are bandura players, that is something they fear today because they're associated with this instrument. Hearing that background, I think it's understandable why we do call it the soul of Ukraine, because it encapsulates that we can't always quantify in words.

0: the concept of this one minstrel morphed into someone saying, how about if we put a few of these minstrels together and see what it sounds like? So they're really the first professional group that was made up of individual minstrels, and the vision was to have a small ensemble, was our group. And it started in 1918, and 108 years later, we're here.
1: Ukrainian Bandurist Chorus President Andrew Ladyshevsky.
2: The ensemble itself was such a giant flaming fire for the diaspora wherever it went in the 1950s and the 1960s, that people like myself, when I was given the opportunity to potentially join it, it was, just tell me how. This is an element of me that has survived multi-generations of repression. My relationship with those younger men that want to join or want to talk about this, it is an extremely important group of conversations, the kind that I had 36 years ago with the men who are no longer here. There's a brotherhood here that transcends generations. They understand a responsibility, but then they are also infected by the electric magic that happens.

0: we're not just an ensemble, a musical ensemble, but we're a mission-driven ensemble, right? And there's multiple missions, the preservation, but also the communication of history and culture to everybody. But it is really neat to see how each generation within our group, you know, each one has a different prism of what that mission means.
1: When you're in an organization like ours, where there has been blood sacrifice by some of your earlier members, my place in the chorus today, I'm taking the place of a man who stood there before me and was killed for it. Here I am in 226, and there is a culture that would like to eliminate all this again.

our repertoire that we've had since 2022. The concert is called Ukraine Lives, because there was literally someone, you know, in the Russian, form of the Russian president, trying to prove to the world that Ukraine does not live. So how did we pick the repertoire? We did again look into songs that were many centuries old that talked about Ukraine, how it developed, the good and the bad of Ukraine. We also had songs that were written literally in the spring of 2022. The war had broken out. Mm-hmm. So we had repertoire that was written in the last few years in order to, again, bring to life the fact that, yeah, there's tragedy going on, but through music, we can show that Ukraine does live.

the powerful sounds of the Ukrainian Banduras Chorus of North America, concluding our celebration of the 2025 NEA National Heritage Fellows. We'll end this hour with the uplifting gospel of the legendary Ingramettes, known as Richmond, Virginia's first family of gospel. They received the Heritage Fellowship in 2022. The group was formed by Mama Maggie Ingram, who taught herself to sing and play piano when she was just 4, and taught her 5 children to sing as the Ingramettes. Maggie Ingram died in 2015, passing the leadership of the group to her oldest daughter, Almeda Ingram Miller. Here leading the group on Until I Die.

0: Until I Die, the legendary Ingram Metz from their 2020 album, Take a Look in the Book, which was recorded over 3 days in Richmond. Most songs on the album were done in one take to capture the spirit of the group's powerful live performances. Our program is produced in collaboration with colleagues in the School of Liberal Arts at Tulane University, with support from the National Endowment for the Arts, the National Council for the Traditional Arts, the New Orleans Tourism and Cultural Fund, and Jim Hart in Chicago. I'm Nick Spitzer, and this is American Roots from PRX, Public Radio Exchange.
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0: This is American Roots, celebrating the National Endowment for the Arts Heritage Fellows. It's the nation's highest honor in the folk and traditional arts. This hour, we'll hear live performances and conversation with past fellows, plus a glimpse into the historic Clifton Chenier box set, released in early 2026 for the late King of Zydeco's 100th birthday. First up, it's a 2010 NEA Heritage Fellow, Del McCurry, from Western North Carolina. His family migrated in 1941 to central Pennsylvania near York. He is a beloved figure in bluegrass with a family band including sons Ronnie on mandolin and Rob on banjo. Let's go to the stage at the 80th National Folk Festival 2021 in Salisbury, Maryland, where the silver-haired bluegrass hero Del McCurry held forth.

Thank you. Now, I was talking to the MC a while ago, and he said he was great friends with the lady that wrote this song, and so was I. I was great friends with Olabelle Reed, or Olabelle Campbell. Olabelle wrote this song, and she told me, she said, now, you need to take that song and record it. It'll do a lot for you. But it really didn't do a whole lot, but it was pretty good. But it's entitled High on the Mountain.

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Oh, right here, this lady does. That lady and that gentleman. Okay, now we'll do this special for y'all. And right here. Okay. All right. Now, this is a song that was written about a motorcycle. It was not an American bike either. It was a English bike. And they were considered the fastest bike in the world, even till today. And it was the Vincent Black Lightning, the Vincent Black Shadow. And this song is about that and about black leather. Best part of this song, though, there's a red-headed girl in this song. Hope you like it.

Thank you, folks. 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

0: Del McCurry. Whoa. 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I think he might do one more if you give him a little bit of, yeah, like that. While they're gathering their breath, I'll mention Jason Carter on fiddle, Alan Bartram on bass, Rob McCurry on banjo, Ronnie McCurry on mandolin, and of course, Del McCurry on guitar and vocals.
1: Thank you. Thank you, folks. We'd love to come back here again sometime. We're hardly ever down in your part of the country. But we love it down here, I'll tell you. I'd like to do a tribute to a friend of ours and a guy that I used to work for. And his name is Bill Monroe. I know you folks have heard of Bill Monroe. He is the father of bluegrass music. He's the father of this music. But we'd like to do this gospel number that I used to do with him on the stage a lot. And if you feel like singing along with us, you go right ahead, because we'd appreciate it. It's one entitled Swing Low, Sweet Chariot.

0: On stage in Salisbury, Maryland at the 80th National Folk Festival in 2021 with Bluegrass Hero and Grand Gentleman Del McCurry and band. We'll be back with a great live pairing of two National Heritage Fellows from past years, West African Siddiqui Kande and New Orleanian Dr. Michael White, when American Roots returns.
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0: This is American Roots with a live cultural exchange between National Heritage awardees from New Orleans and West Africa. We're joined on stage at the New Orleans Jazz Museum by Siddiqui Kande, a singer, percussionist, dancer, and National Heritage Fellow from Guinea, who dances on his hands instead of his feet due to a life with polio. He formed Messages d'Espoir, an orchestra of artists with disabilities, and joined a dance troupe, Les Merveilles de Guinée, which brought him to the U.S. in 1998, where Siddiqui started his own company, Tukunu, All Ability African Dance. He was joined here by his longtime partner, Wowo Soakoli, on guitar. New Orleans Heritage Fellow Dr. Michael White added clarinet, with Matt Hampsey on guitar, Bruce Sunpai Barnes on Zydeco accordion, Leroy Etienne drums, and Carrie Lewis acoustic bass, all part of an American Roots live show. Yeah, my-

0: Sidike Konde on vocals and percussion. Just tell us a little bit about your growing up and how music pulled you forward.
1: When I was 14 years old, I fell down by polio. It's through my neck all the way down. Everything was paralyzed. It was very hard. My father sent me in the village called Tokunu. One day, I just see the big group was coming on the village to come in the Soli Festival. They play djembe, they singing, the strong men jump, dance. And that day, I come to back and tell my grandmother, oh, I see something today I can do. This is what I can do. She's telling me, yes, I want to see you do it. And I started dancing with my two hands. My grandmother was clapping for me. I was so happy. I worked hard to stand up, take all my leg up and stay my two hands like a duck. Yeah. And I started dancing. Thank God I come to number one dancer of my country. What's with my two hands? Before people were so looking at me a sad way. But what's my music and the drum and the dancing? Everything come exciting, happy. So that was thinking before disabled, but right now it's a Sidike on person. So that's what I can tell you to all the way now.
0: That's an amazing story. Thank you, Sidike. And he received the National Heritage Award in 2007 from the National Endowment for the Arts during his residency in the U.S. And it's just a pleasure to see him doing what he's doing here and also with WoWo. We'll meet the rest of the crew in a few minutes, but maybe you could just set up a song for us.
1: And this song is called Dinin Kimba. That's my first song called Ibrahima. 9 years old, he passed away. Dinin Kimba is a beautiful boy. I love him, and I never forgot him.

0: All right. Sidike Konde, Wowo Suakole. And we'll meet everybody eventually here, but that's Dr. Michael White down there on the clarinet from Xavier University, also a National Heritage Fellow. And Michael, you've known Sidike for a number of years, but how is it bringing your New Orleans traditional jazz approach to what you're hearing from Guinea?
1: Well, you know, it's very important. I met Sidike about a year and a half ago, actually, out at a studio in the woods, and we talked, and then we just kind of started playing, and something clicked, and I realized that a lot of the spirit of what goes on in New Orleans comes from West Africa, and I could feel how our music was derived from the feeling and the rhythms that they play there. I could feel that spirit, and so that helped to fuel my imagination for what I'm doing, writing a lot of songs and different things like that. So we played together a few times. We did a recording, and it came out really well. So hopefully we, you know, this is a lifelong friendship and bond, and we'll get together, you know, at different periods of time.
0: That's great to have you here. So fine to hear you working together, and you built up that relationship. So this really is a cultural exchange. Sidike, what would you like to go out on right now?
2: Okay, right now I'll go to mothers and say, thank you, mother. I do not pay you. But every time you see my face, am I smiling? I'm happy. Thank my mother. I can pay you this war. Thank you.
0: Mm-hmm.

0: Yeah.
1: On stage with percussionist and singer Siddiqui Kande, a Mande and French-speaking musician who received the National Heritage Award in 2007, joined by New Orleanian Dr. Michael White on clarinet, who received the award in 2008. And we are back with Louisiana Creole Zydeco music from another Heritage Fellow, the late King of Zydeco, Clifton Chenier, in a minute on American Roots.
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3: 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We'll have a few stories, some good blues tunes, and a whole lot of hard times. Don't forget about the BK with the JB on the SAT. We'll see you there.
1: This is American Roots, celebrating the NEA National Heritage Fellows. The late Zydeco King, Clifton Chenier, received the award back in 1984. Earlier this year, Smithsonian Folkways Records worked with its Arhuli collection to celebrate the 100th anniversary of Chenier's birth, including his landmark tracks and unissued songs, accompanied by a 160-page book of photos, posters, and liner note essays. We'll hear some of those tracks, starting with his iconic song, Zydeco et pas salé, or snap beans and no salt, referring to hard times and just getting by. The late King of Zydeco, Clifton Chenier, on American Roots.
4: I know the Zydeco.

Teefee. Hey, Little Girl, from Clifton Chenier's 2026 box set, Clifton Chenier, King of Louisiana Blues and Zydeco, released by Arhuli Records in partnership with Smithsonian Folkways. The song was recorded originally in Los Angeles in 1955 for Specialty Records and was a French take on Professor Longhair's 1949 hit, Hey, Little Girl. We've got time for a couple more Clifton tunes from the box set before we walk and waltz out of here. Next up, an adaptation of Fats Domino's Walkin' to New Orleans, recorded in Berkeley, California, 1967. It's Clifton Chenier's Walkin' to Louisiana on American Roots.

Lafayette Waltz, Clifton Chenier, 1965, featuring his brother Cleveland Chenier on the frottoir, the rub board, in English, and Manson Guidry on drums. I had the pleasure of working on the liner notes for this box set, and of this song I wrote, Clifton is taking a tried-and-true Cajun song and singing it his way in a blues style, a Creole in command of antique French sung in the blues scale. It shows how a Creole can take a Euro form and modify it to create the mix of their aesthetics. We'll hear more from the box set later this year, but this is where we leave you for now with the memory of that blues waltz from late King of Zydeco.

Our program is produced with colleagues at Tulane University's School of Liberal Arts. Our presenting station is WWNO-FM at the University of New Orleans. Our production team includes Olivia Broslowski, Lauren Callahan, Steve Martin, Reggie Morris, and Rachel Arter. Thanks to John Floridas from Montana Public Radio and Olivia Marion's Hypothetical Films for interview audio. Thanks especially to the National Endowment for the Arts Chairman, Mary Ann Carter, and Tony L. Chaveau, the Deputy Chairman for Programs and Partnerships. Aaron Jenkins Whaler, Coordinator for Programs and Partnerships. Allison Hill, Public Affairs Specialist, and Liz Auclair. Lord have mercy beaucoup, as we say hereabouts, to our National Endowment for the Arts colleagues. Thanks also to the National Council for the Traditional Arts team, Madeline Ramez and Blaine Wade, as well as Charlie Emmons, Eric Ennis, Dudley Cannell, and Ki Chang, all working on the National Folk Festival, where we recorded Del McCurry and have collaborated over the years on this annual National Heritage Awards American Roots radio program. Also, we appreciate working with the New Orleans Jazz Museum in the French Quarter, Danny Kadar, Travis Wackersbach, as well as Keenan McCrae of Artisound Studios, and Supervisory Ranger Matt Hampsey and Ranger Hunter Miles Davis, all assisting on the live set with Siddiqui Conde and Michael White. 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Until that time, I'm Nick Spitzer for American Roots from PRX, Public Radio Exchange.

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We go by 90.1 FM KKFI, Kansas City Community Radio. I'm Junebug, glad to be in the chair today, and happy 3-day weekend. Looks like the weather's going to be good. That's always excellent, where you don't have to sit inside and think about all the things you wanted to do because it's a rain out. So weather is nice, and going to be a little warmer tomorrow in the 80s. So looking forward to a little heat. I am anyway. We are going to start the show off. I bought this box set, I don't know when, maybe in 2020. Might have been during COVID, in fact. And it is a 5-CD set, and it is all about the New Orleans Jazz and Heritage Festival. That has been going on since 1970, and this thing was put out in 2019 on the 50th anniversary. So they've got 5 CDs in there, jazz, Zydeco, you name it. They got it on there from all the shows they recorded during those 50 years. They picked out some good ones. And I decided today, I played it recently on Silky San Soul Sensations. I'm a substitute on there. There's a lot of S's to say. And that is on Monday afternoon. I come in 4 to 6 until Silky San gets better. And she has had some health scares, so she is recuperating, and I'm her substitute. So I played probably 3 songs on there recently, maybe a couple, 3 weeks back. And I grabbed this thing up again. It was in my office. And we're going to do CD 5 and 6, or take a few songs from there. We're going to start out with the Neville Brothers. Obviously, they are New Orleans. If you want to talk about music, the Neville Brothers have been the backbone and the core of New Orleans for a long, long time. John Mooney, one of my favorites, will do, oh, by the way, the Neville Brothers are going to do Yellow Moon. John Mooney will do If It Don't Mean a Doggone Thing. If I could read my writing, we'd get through this show. The Funky Meters will finish that set with Fire on the Bayou. We'll do some John Mayall in this first half hour, Samantha Martin and Delta Sugar. And we got lots of good stuff coming at you. Hopefully you're having a good morning and got your coffee or your Bloody Mary going. Let's get into it. Yellow Moon with the Neville Brothers right here in the Blues Kitchen.

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All right. That is from the CD Beautiful Buzz, and it is live. It is on Gypsy Soul Records, and it's Samantha Martin and Delta Sugar. First time I played from it. I've had it a few weeks, and The Shape I'm In, an old cover that she did, sounded pretty good. We also had in that set John Mayall and the Blues Breakers from a CD called Chicago Line. Got to grab my notes here. Fascinating Lover was the CD I picked from that one. That's a good CD, by the way. We had the Funky Meters, Fire on the Bayou, John Mooney. It Don't Mean a Doggone Thing. I gotta write better. And the Neville Brothers, Yellow Moon. Those three came from a Jazz Fest booklet that has five CDs in it. It's 136 pages, 300 minutes of music. I'm reading from the back of it. Has 50 tracks. If you want a wide variety, it's got jazz, it's got Zydeco, you name it. It came out, I think, 2019 or 2000. Yeah, 2019. There it is. And it is on Smithsonian Folkways Recordings. Gives you a whole history of the infighting, the celebration, the flooding, you name it, that has happened in 50 years of the Jazz and Heritage Festival down there in NOLA in New Orleans, peeps. So I'm Junebug. It is the Blues Kitchen. Welcome to the three-day weekend, I guess. And I don't have big plans. I'm fishing is what I'm doing. I may fish this afternoon, and I'm going to a secret spot out in Lafayette County with my old locker partner, Steve Stunkel, and we're going to get in kayaks tomorrow morning early and catch some big bass, hopefully. So we're going to keep turning the wheel of music here. I've been trying to play Galia, I think it's Galia or Galia, Volt. And she's got a CD, Shout Sister Shout. She plays kind of that North Mississippi Hill stomp. We're going to play a song called Every Cloud from her 2023 Roof record release. Selwyn Birchwood's got a pretty recent CD called Electric Swamp Funking Blues. Hard to say, but easy to play. We're going to have the Church of Electric Swamp Funking Blues. So Selwyn Birchwood, one of my favorites out of New Orleans or out of Florida. From there, we'll go to J.P. Soares, and it features Ann Harris. She plays the fiddle, and J.P. Soares has got this out. It's called Gypsy Blue Review, and I just received it, I think it was last week. So we'll play a song from that one. Southern Avenue's got a date at Knuckleheads on June 5th. We'll play from their Grammy-nominated, they didn't win, but Grammy-nominated CD, Family. And then Matthias Latine, he is going to be at Knuckleheads on June 11th. I believe he is from St. Louis, I think. This is on Viztone. The CD is up next, and the song I really like on this CD is called Party. So that'll take us to 10 o'clock for sure, and we got another hour of good music coming at you. So stay with us here. It is the Blues Kitchen. It is KKFI. You know what? Tell somebody about us. We need your help. And mention the Blues Kitchen when you do. Let's go to Gala Volt from Shout Sister Shout, and we're going to have Every Cloud right here in the kitchen.

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That is Matthias Latin, and Party is the name of that song. He'll be in town June 11th. Southern Avenue was there. We had Found a Friend in You, and that is their date at Knuckleheads is June 5th. J.P. Soares with a brand new CD. He's got Annie Harris, who's just a crazy, crazy fiddle player. She's involved with this CD. CD's called Gypsy Blue Review, and we heard a song called Jessie May. Selwyn Birchwood in there, the Church of Electric Swamp Funking Blues is the title track, and that's what we heard. And it is Galea Volt. The CD, it looks like with the printing that it's G-H-A-L-L-A, but if you look real close, it's an I. Galea Volt, and she did Every Cloud from her CD, Shout Sister Shout. 9:58 here at your community radio station. We go by 90.1 FM KKFI, Kansas City Community Radio. I'm Junebug. It is the Blues Kitchen. We do this each and every Saturday for you. And we are going to turn a corner now. It's got about an hour left. We lost our friend Cindy Terwilliger. I don't know how long ago. It was pretty shocking to me, to be honest with you, that a friend of mine, much younger than me, quite a bit, could crash and burn that quickly with a bad disease. And she had lots of friends surrounding her out in Denver. We miss her. She has more nicknames than I do. I mean, a lot of people, they call me nicknames that I can't say on the radio, but Twirly Girl, and she was Catnip, all these different things. She did Tuesday Radio here with LaDonna and Art back in the day. And she was a character for sure. So my point is that we're going to go to CDs that Carlene, her friend, gave me this past weekend, and I'm going to play some of them. They're out of her collection, and you know what? I'm not a fan of Dr. John. I'm just going to tell you. And all those women love Dr. John, so we're going to start it with Dr. John, and we'll take the title track, City That Care Forgot, from this CD on 429 Records. This is featuring Eric Clapton and Annie DeFranco. City That Care Forgot's where we'll start. We're going to go to Robert Belfour, and he's a cat from the Delta. What's Wrong With You? This is going to be old school Delta blues on Fat Possum. And then we'll end this first set with some Luther Allison. So we'll send a little shout out and a little memory for Twirly Girl, and we'll start it out with one of her favorites. It's Dr. John right here in the Blues Kitchen.

0: before you.
1: That is Beth Hart, and Bang Bang Boom Boom is the title track. We also heard Baddest Blues, kind of a softer one that she did. This one's been out since 2013, and we heard two from her. Luther Allison there with a Sam Meggett tune, Easy Baby, and that was from his CD, Luther's Blues. All these are taken from Cindy Twilliger's collection today, right now. And we had Robert Belfour. I really like that one, Walking the Floor. That is from his CD, What's Wrong With You. Dr. John started the set off with City That Care Forgot, which is the title track. Dr. John and the Lower 911, 911. He had Eric Clapton on that as well. 1024 here at 90.1 FM KKFI. I'm Junebug, and we're going to keep rolling with Cindy Twilliger's CDs. I got them from Carlene this past week, and I said, well, why not play them all together? So that's exactly what we're doing right now. We're going to go to a Blind Pig release, and this is Bill Perry. This one's called, the CD's called Fire It Up. We're going to have a song called Pressure, and then another one called Itching For It. And let's see, does this have a date? Yeah, 2001. I'll tell you a little story. I was in New York one time. I was working in Philadelphia. I was not having any fun either. I did not like that job. I went to New York just to check it out. Didn't really dig New York. The best thing that happened in New York is I tripped across Manny's Car Wash, which was a bar. And so we go in there, me and a buddy, and who's playing? Bill Perry. I'd never heard of him. And he was good. So I've been a Bill Perry fan ever since that time. That was like 1994, I believe. Maybe 93, I'm not sure. One of those two. And Bill Perry was knocking it out. So we'll have two from him. Then we're going to go to Hawkeye Herman. And Hawkeye, been around the blues scene for years and years. This one's called Blues Alive. We'll take the Great River Road, and then he's doing a Mose Allison song, Your Mind Is on Vacation. So two from him. And we'll end this set with one of my favorite CDs in my collection, and obviously in Twilliger's collection as well, 2002 Austin Records release. Gary Primish was something else. If you don't have any Gary Primish in your collection, you ought to put that down on a list. This is called Doghouse Music, and we'll play two from this one. It's one of my favorites that I have. It's stripped down and got that Texas feel to it, so we'll see what we can pull off with that one. Let's start out right now, though, with Bill Perry and Pressure.

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1: All right, we are back, and Gary Primish, man, he is a great Texas songwriter and harmonica player. Doghouse Music is the name of the CD. We heard Brown Derby Liquor and also Doghouse. Good CD right there. Hawkeye Herman did The Great River Road and Your Mind is on Vacation. Bill Perry with Pressure and Itching for It. And all these CDs were donated to me or given to me by Carlene, and we were playing Cindy's music, Cindy Terwilliger. Many people knew her in the blues world, all over the world for that matter, and glad to play some of her music as I got it last week. 10:48, come on now, 10:48, and we got to get out of the way. Siren Song is up next. Keep your dial locked in. We're going to play a long one here. We may have to break it down. We're going to play Drinker's Choice, you know, Brown Derby Liquor. We're keeping the same theme there. This is from Augie Jr. and the Big Mess Band. Augie Jr. was from New York. I think it was, I can't recall his name. It's Rotterdam? I think that's his last name. Anyway, Augie Jr. and the Big Mess Band basically played in the parks in New Orleans. They would play outside. They were street musicians for tips. And Lindsay Shannon ran across him and brought him to BB's. He had Randy Torgerson, who spent time in Kansas City on harmonica. I guess it rained one day, and they had enough money to go into the studio, and they produced this in 1991 on Barrel House Records. It's called, the title track is Drinker's Choice, and we'll hear that one. We're going to squeeze in a little Sue Foley from her latest CD. It's a tribute to female pioneers of the guitar, and the name of this CD is One Guitar Woman. Sue Foley out of Canada and Texas, for that matter. All right, well, let's kick it off and see what we can squeeze in. Drinker's Choice right here in the Blues Kitchen.

0: give you a little drinker's choice there to finish off the show, but we're also going to squeeze in Sue Foley with Last Kind Word Blues from her latest CD. Got the Junebug Exit Plan. I appreciate everybody tuning in. Everybody have a safe weekend, and I'll be back next week. I'll also be on Mondays, 4 to 6, on Silky San Soul Sensations. So we'll catch you on the radio next time.
1: Hope we'll get together again real soon. 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

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I said you get up in the morning, you say blue.

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1: Hi, I'm Russ Simmons with Freeze Frame, KKFI's weekly look at the newest cinematic fare in theaters and streaming. If you're a fan of the Disney Plus TV series The Mandalorian, then you'll probably find enough to like in the big screen edition, Star Wars The Mandalorian and Grogu. The story plays like a few episodes of the TV series folded into one and ballooned onto the big screen. That's because the movie version apparently was an afterthought. Still, there's plenty of action, visual razzle-dazzle, and cute aliens to spare in The Mandalorian and Grogu, but if you're looking for involving human drama, that's in a galaxy far, far away. Eccentric filmmaker Boots Riley has so many creative ideas that his latest film, I Love Boosters, can barely hold them all. That's both a good thing and a bad one. Kiki Palmer and Demi Moore lead a terrific cast in a wacky, surreal, and profane comic sci-fi social critique about a gang of shoplifters who confront an unethical billionaire fashion designer. The movie's design elements are fantastic, but the plot elements and themes are way too scattershot. Still, the game cast gives I Love Boosters a boost. You don't have to be a fan of the Amazon Prime Jack Ryan series to enjoy the new movie, Tom Clancy's Jack Ryan, Ghost War. In fact, you don't really need to know anything about the show or the novels. John Krasinski, who also produced and co-wrote the screenplay, is back as Ryan, now a former CIA agent, who gets pulled into a caper involving a rogue operative group in London that threatens to undermine both the U.S. and British spy operations. Jack Ryan Ghost War has the action elements that genre fans love and manages to create a bit of tension despite its overly familiar plot elements. Well, that's it for this edition of Freeze Frame. Until next time, I'm Russ Simmons with Fox 4 and KKFI-FM.
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2: It's 11 a.m. It's Saturday. You know what that means. It's time for Siren Song on 90.1 FM, KKFI, Kansas City Community Radio.

So are y'all ready to go? I know I am. Here I am. I'm Casey Vixen. This is Siren Song, and the rock and roll ritual has begun this Saturday, and it's Memorial Day weekend. Oh my goodness. I hesitate to say this, but I just realized that this morning. So yay me. I just discovered it. It was my idea, apparently. Thank you for tuning in this morning. I have got a wonderfully curated playlist for you. 2 hours of femme-fronted rock and roll music to get your blood pumping and to kick your weekend off correctly. You know, the right way. The way we do it here on Siren Song. That was Republica and Ready to Go. Let's just play some more music, why not? This is Shark Smile by Big Thief.

You're listening to Siren Song. This is Casey Vixen. I am so happy to be back here with you on a wonderful Saturday morning. I've already got 3 phone calls this morning, so someone is listening. I'm sending out these vibes over 100,000 watts of KKFI FM power throughout the Kansas City metro area, and y'all are picking up on it, and I absolutely adore that. Thank you so much for tuning in. We started that set off with Ready to Go by Republica, and then we followed that up with Shark Smile by Big Thief, and then we heard Connection by Elastica, and that was Shutterbug by Veruca Salt, one of my favorites and one of the favorites on Siren Song. I don't think I've played that song by Veruca Salt, but I certainly have played a whole bunch of them. Shark Smile, I just discovered that one the other day when I was, hunting for tunes to play this Saturday. It's a really interesting song. I mean, it really got me, the rhythm of it, but it's also interesting because the lead singer wrote the song after they had a car crash. So the whole song is about an auto accident. I guess the person who was driving the other vehicle had a shark smile before they, smashed into them or something. When I the last car accident I was in, I just, cried and went to the hospital. So did not write a song. I guess I have to work on that. I have got so much great music for you today. I have got some new releases from local artist Ivory Blue, and then the latest streaming piece from Mitzi McKee and the Precious Cargo. Ivory Blue just released her new album, Echo. I know I've been teasing it on this show. We've played a couple of tracks from there. We're going to play both those new songs at the daytime witching hour. So you're going to want to tune in for that. But in the meantime, I have got so much more music. I am going to stop talking and bring it on with Supernova by Liz Flair.

0: What is a girl to do? Well, I could host a radio show. In fact, that's what I'm doing right now on Siren Song. I am Casey Vixen. Thank you so much for joining me this Saturday. We started that last set off with Supernova by Liz Phair. I'm pretty sure I said Liz Flair because I'm that girl and probably should have wore my glasses today. That track comes off of her pretty huge album. She had a pretty huge breakthrough album in the 90s called Exile in Guyville, and that kind of put her on the map of the sort of indie college radio scene, which, you know, the spirit of that lives on here on Siren Song and at KKFI in general. That's one of the great things about this radio station, and one of the great things about being able to host this show, actually, is I can curate a wonderful playlist that I want to share with all of my listeners here. And I can just kind of bring in my music and share the things that I want you to hear or the things that are inspiring me this week. And it is a pleasure because you just do not get that anywhere else. We followed that up with Paper Bag by Fiona Apple. Then we heard He's My Thing, Babes in Toyland. And that was What's a Girl to Do? Bat for Lashes is the name of that group. And guess what? We'll be right back with more music right after this.
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0: And there is more music ahead. Again, the Daytime Witching Hour coming up just after noon today. I've got new releases from Ivory Blue and the latest off of the EP, Threads and Branches, from Mincy McKee and the Precious Cargo. So you're going to want to stay tuned for all of that and, you know, the whole rest of the show, because we are here until 1 o'clock, until I have to cede control of Studio A here, the live studio, to the 10th Voice, which comes on at 1 o'clock. So let's get some more music happening. This is The Witching Hour by Lesbian Bed Death.

Okay, if that didn't get you fired up, I'm not sure what will. That song is a great representation of why I don't live stream my show, because I often get up and dance around the studio when, you know, the mood strikes me. I hope you're doing the same at home or wherever you're listening. I mean, I suppose don't dance if you're driving, I guess, so don't do that. But anyway, that was pretty high energy. We started that off with The Witching Hour by Lesbian Bed Death. We followed that up with the Linda Lindas and Oh, and then we heard Saint Teresa by Joan Osborne, and that was Halicene doing one of my favorite Foo Fighters tunes, a cover of The Pretender. We have got so much more music, and again, coming up at 12 o'clock, the daytime witching hour, I've got new tracks from Ivory Blue and the latest that has been released to the streaming world from Mitzi McKee and the Precious Cargo. So you're going to want to tune in for that and, you know, all the rest of the stuff, because there are shenanigans to be had still, I promise. We're going to start this next set off with another sort of siren song favorite of mine. I don't think I've played this song. I do, you know, have my favorite songs, and so do you, because I know a lot of you have called in and made requests, and I, you know, try to accommodate them as I can. But I don't believe I played this one, but this is PJ Harvey and Good Fortune.

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1: Looking for something to do in the KC metro area? The KKFI Arts KC Go page is loaded with entertainment ideas, and here's a few of your many options. Arts in the Park returns to Mackin Park in North Kansas City for its 10th year. This festival features over 60 talented artists and makers from the area, showcasing an impressive mix of fine art, handcrafted goods, along with live music, roaming performances, and a kids' zone. This year, the festival expands its cultural offerings with live performances and cuisine from countries and cultures represented by the Kansas City Ethnic Enrichment Commission, bringing the sights and sounds and flavors of the world to the heart of North Kansas City. This comes your way on Friday, June 12th, from 5 until 10 p.m., and on Saturday, June 13th, from 10 a.m. until 8 p.m. The park is located at 1002 Clark Ferguson Drive in North Kansas City. The City of Leawood is sponsoring their summer entertainment series for kids, Grinning and Groovin'. Vibrant musical, educational, and theatrical performances to get in the groove of summer. Come explore, imagine, and celebrate together at the Lodge at Ironwoods Park every Tuesday in June starting at 9:30 a.m. First up is Mr. Stinky Feet on June 2nd. The Lodge at Ironwoods Park is located at 14701 Mission Road in Leawood. Summit Art is calling plein air artists and art lovers alike for four unforgettable days of painting, discovery, and community. The Summit Air Plein Air Art Festival invites artists to immerse themselves in the rich landscapes, mystery, charm, and lively streetscapes that make Lee Summit a true Midwestern gem. Painting sites will include the buildings and rural vistas of the Missouri Town History Museum, the floral displays of rolling hills at Powell Gardens, and Pergola Park at New Longview, where elegant design meets open green space and capture the energy of local life at Green Street Market and downtown Lee Summit. The event is May 27th through the 30th. Registration is required. 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For more information on these and many other events in our area, go to kkfi.org/arts KC Go.
0: My friends, you have invested another hour in Siren Song. I am Casey Vixen. I am so happy to be able to bring you this program Saturday mornings at 11 o'clock. Of course, we have a rotating roster of hosts, but, you know, this is my Saturday. And, you know, I'm going to do what I want. It's actually not different than any other day of the week for me, but there you go. 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And as promised, and as I teased you for the last hour or so, I have got two new songs for you. The first one I'm going to play, so you're very lucky we have a twofer this Daytime Witching Hour. The first one is a single from the new release Echo by Ivory Blue. I've been teasing some of her songs as they've kind of trickled out, and she's allowed me to kind of play them as teaser songs, but this is actually from the album. It is out right now. It's called Echo, and I'm going to play for you Afterglow, and then right after that we're going to hear the latest that has just been released into the streaming verse. Is that a word? Did I just make that up? Well, probably. It's called Threads and Branches, and it is the title of off the EP of Mitzi McKee and the Precious Cargo. So enjoy your Daytime Witching Hour twofer.

Okay, y'all, that was your daytime witching hour songs. You may have remembered that I was talking about doing two songs for the daytime witching hour, and if you can count, which I usually can, that was three songs for the daytime witching hour. Unprecedented for Siren Song, but mostly because I queued up the wrong Ivory Blue song to start that set. I would like to blame my personal assistant, and if I had one, she would get a very strong talking to right now, and possibly a letter of reprimand. But instead, I played Afterglow from Ivory Blue, which is also a beautiful song, but not, in fact, off of her new release. But I did, in fact, play Mitzi McKee and the Precious Cargo and Threads and Branches from their EP Inverted Shadows. I just found out recently that Mitzi not only is a singer-songwriter, she plays the guitar.

0: guitar, the piano. She probably plays the sousaphone, the kazoo, and the harpsichord as well, for all I know. But she's also a drummer in the local band Cat Voltron, which I checked out last week. I wish some of these local artists would save some of the talent for, you know, some of the rest of us plebeians here, just trying to make a living doing our thing. But I love that tune. That EP is wonderful. You can find all of those songs on streaming platforms if you are so inclined to go seek them out. However, the original song I was going to play, but in fact did, was Ivory Blue's tune, Embers, and that is off her brand new release, Echo. Just came out 2 days ago. That is the first time we have played this one on Siren Song. So I hope you enjoyed that little, you know, swerve into the into some local music. It's never bad to do that. But you know, I think it was worth it. Don't you? Yeah, I do. Sometimes it feels like I'm talking to myself, but I know you're out there listening because you've called in and I've gotten some texts. If you ever want to know about the shenanigans happening at Siren Song, you can follow us at Facebook at Siren Song FM. You can do the same thing on Instagram as well, where we will post who is hosting that week and some of the things going on here on Siren Song. Of course, we are here every single Saturday at 11 o'clock, and we are here till 1, and then we give way to the 10th voice. So I have precious few minutes left to share a whole bunch of music for you, and I'm going to start doing that right after this.
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0: And this is Siren Song. I am Casey Vixen. Thank you so much for joining me. As I said, coming up at 1 o'clock is the 10th voice, followed by This Way Out and Wings, and then Chautauqua comes on at 3 o'clock. But until then, I am going to cram in as much music as I can. I always sort of, my list, I have all the timings. It's all perfect. It's like, yeah, this will work just fine. But then I end up, you know, talking longer or changing my mind. So I'm going to do my best to get a whole bunch more music in these last like 45 minutes or so. Let's start this next set off. This is Lorelei from the Cocktail Twins.

kind of a little retro set for you. I seem to be leaning into that kind of 80s college radio indie vibe today. I don't know. Maybe I'm just nostalgic for my roots or something. Could be. I've been doing radio on and off since the mid 80s. So yeah, I come by it naturally or honestly or something. But we started that last set off with Cocteau Twins. That was from their 1984 album, Treasure. And then we followed it up with No Wow by The Kills. I had never heard that song, and I was sort of trolling for some new music, and the rhythm of it just really hooked me. Being a drummer, that's a lot of times the first thing I listen to. So that was No Wow by The Kills. Then we heard Boys on the Radio by Hole, and that was Closer by Tegan and Sarah. We've got about 30 minutes or so left in Siren Song today, and we've got so much more music for you. But, you know, stay tuned, because right after this, we are going to cede the studio to The 10th Voice, which comes on at 1 o'clock. But until then, I'm going to just try to play as much music as I can. So we're going to start this next set off with Heads Will Roll.

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2: My friends, we are getting down to the last few minutes of Siren Song. I am Casey Vixen, and I want to just thank all of you for tuning in this week. Next Saturday at 11 o'clock, Megan X takes over the controls, so you're going to want to stay tuned for that. 1 o'clock, the 10th Voice comes in. It's followed by This Way Out, then Wings, and then at 3 o'clock, Chautauqua comes into the studio. But before then, I've got a couple more songs I would love to share with you. But first off, we started that last set off with the Yas with Heads Will Roll. We followed it up with Never Say Never by That Dog, and then Holla by Mazzy Star, and then you just heard Lights Out by Santa Gold. I am going to play one of my favorite bands. You know, I've got so many that I play here on Siren Song, but this is Sleater-Kinney and Dig Me Out.

friends. We have reached the end of our time together this Saturday. I'm Casey Vixen, and I am so very grateful to be here and to have all of you out there listening. Thank you so much for your phone calls and your texts today. It just makes me feel so wonderful to know that you're out there listening and you're digging the music. So thank you so much. Coming up next is the 10th Voice, and then tune in next Saturday. Megan X will take over the Siren Song. But for now, I am Casey Vixen, and I am out.

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0: 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I am your host, Bi George. 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Today's version of The 10th Voice was pre-recorded on May 17th, and we have two very special guests in the pre-recording studio with us today. We have the one, the only, Uncle Ron, Ron Dennis.
1: Hey, hey, hey. I'm so glad to be back here and everything. This is wonderful. And I brought a friend with me, too, this time. And so Janet Baker. And she is the executive director of the KC Shepherd Center. Excuse me, I got some caught in my throat. And I'll let her talk about older gay Americans and what's available for them and how the community is building and all the connections with that. I think it's fascinating. It's growing and it's growing, and we're going to find out more about that. I'm excited because you got to remember, I'm an older gay American, too. So that's it.
0: Yeah. That's right. Welcome, Janet Baker of the KC Shepherd Center.
2: Thank you so much. This is a great opportunity to talk about Shepherd Center, who we are, what we do in the community, and what we're doing to be allies.
0: And I think that is so vital right now, especially we need our allies. We need them now more than ever. So, Janet, tell us a little bit about what does KC Shepherd Center do?
2: KC Shepherd Center is a homegrown, local, 501c3 nonprofit organization founded by an interfaith group of clergy in 1972 and led by Dr. Albert Cole, who was the senior pastor at Central United Methodist Church, which is now Resurrection Brookside at Historic Central. And what happened was he and his clergy colleagues looked around their congregation, saw people aging, and in the 70s, really sort of being forced out of the workplace in their early 60s, at very least. Ageism is real. It's often earlier than that, but at least being forced to retire at 60, 62. And you have decades of life left. What are you going to do with it? And so the point of Shepherd Center was and still is to provide older adults who are able and want to contribute and be volunteers to have a life of meaning and purpose, a reason to get up and get out as a volunteer Meals on Wheels driver, as a phone pal, as a friendly visitor, as a teacher, to share their gifts and wisdom in our programs and to the community, and then to be of service to those who are more vulnerable, the frail elderly who are homebound.
0: Yes.
2: So the really striking thing to me is that in 1972, peer-led models were not very common. Mm-hmm. It was pretty revolutionary for the time. But they knew that by engaging as volunteers, that was fulfilling the older adults' need for socialization, for meaning, for purpose, et cetera, as well as being able to serve far more people that way through volunteers than we ever could through a small staff.
0: Right.
2: And that's still the truth. We have a staff of 14 and about 500 volunteers who everything that we do is about helping older adults stay active, engaged, living as safely, happy, healthy, and independent in their own homes as long as possible.
1: I got involved with it from the Adventures in Learning program that they have. A friend of mine had talked about it for a couple of weeks, and I thought, oh, God, I don't want to go sit around and play bingo with a bunch of old people. I'm not that old yet. And, so, and that's our preconceived ideas so many times that that's what it is. Well, I finally went to the group. It was exciting. It was not. They challenged me, knowledgeable in so many aspects. They had speakers. They had programs. They had health programs you could go to. And they always had classes, three different classes each hour. So you got to pick which one. It was challenging. Oh, wait, do I want to go here? Want to go here? Whatever. Had a news and views, which discussed things of the day. I just thought it was a great class, and I got more and more involved into interested in it, and now participate even more. And it really is, the people that I see that go there are out in the community. They're bringing people in. Sometimes I see somebody come in and I go, oh, he's like withdrawn. Won't be for long. And right. Next thing you know, they're participating. We're having discussion groups. And sometimes they branch out and go other places. But it's a great way to form friendships and discuss things. And some things that just people my age, the older people, can understand. especially like every so many months or whatever, we'll put on some music and everything, and it's like tunes we know, you know. So, and yet it's not nostalgic. We're not going back in. I've never heard anybody there say, now back in my day, what we used to do. No, there's no curmudgeons or anything like that. They want to know what's going on to participate. And this program, when I just found out about it for the older gay Americans, the LGBTQ plus community, I thought, wow, this is really great. And now that I'm at that age to where I want to look around and say, well, where would I go? And where am I going to be welcome? And I've got a couple of places. And then you hear these ads, and I'm not naming one of them, but when you hear an ad that says, come to our place for retirement, we have these Christ-like values that we follow, that says to me, oh, I'm a little bit leery. And of course, no Jews, no Muslims. What are we going to do? You'll be tolerated, but not celebrated.
0: Right.
1: And I think what's happening here is with Janet and them, they're finding places where you can go, where you can be celebrated, not just tolerated.
0: And I think that's so, so important. And you've both used the phrase older adults. And okay, so I have just turned 40. And I will tell you that my 23-year-old daughter would refer to me as an older adult. But I'm guessing that doesn't meet older adult standards by maybe what the older adult LGBTQIA commission right. Shepherd no. Center means. So what age range are we talking about?
2: Well, it depends a little bit on the program and the source of funding. So any of our programs like Meals on Wheels are dictated by the Older Americans Act, which is 60 and over or disabled.
0: So you're telling me I'm still young.
2: You're still young. You are. I'm 67. You're still young. Trust me.
1: I'll let you know.
0: No,
2: I actually could be your mother. So let's be clear. But yes. We do focus on older adults. And I thought what you were going to say was about the term older adults. I'll talk about that, too. But it on that program, it's 60 and over. At the same time, our volunteers are from childhood on. Mm-hmm. And that's as much of a program for Shepherd Center. Our volunteer engagement is

0: and all is capitalized. It's sort of our code switch.
1: Yes.
0: We actually did lose $500,000 in government funding last year because we refused to adhere to the executive order that I received in February, that our programs, particularly our senior companion program, which was an AmeriCorps senior program, that for $4 an hour, for a full $4 an hour stipend, older adults would be friendly visitors to homebound older adults.
1: Yes.
0: The people that were the senior companions themselves, in order to qualify for that amount, had to live within Jackson County, because that's where our contract was, be over 50 in that case, and live at or below 200% of federal poverty value.
1: Oh.
0: So the checks that I signed for those stipends, for those friendly visitors, those senior companions, was $600-$700 a month. That, what I try to explain to people who don't get it, is that's not mani-pedi money.
1: Right.
0: That's food.
1: Right.
0: That's utilities. That's medication. And I got to personally call all of them, 80 low-income, older African-American women, and the clients and the companions, and tell them, you know that check you've been receiving for this amazing work you do and caregiver respite and making sure that Mary gets her lunch and providing that antidote to social isolation and loneliness, which we know kills.
1: Yes.
0: Yeah, that was your last check.
1: Ugh.
0: And to the clients, you know, Sylvia, who's been your companion and friendly visitor for 10 years, and we had companions that have been doing this for 20 years. She's not coming back. And the irony to me, the ugliness of it is, there are, and I'm going to be cautious, there is a public policy bent right now for people to have to work for their benefits.
1: Yes.
0: These women were working for their benefits.
1: Yes.
0: And now they have nothing. So now they are totally dependent on whatever systems there are to support them. The irony is just not lost on me.
1: Right.
0: And it's ugly. So, you know, those are the kinds of programs that we have, and as I mentioned, Meals on Wheels and our Adventures in Learning program. And Ron, I want to ask you, how long have you been involved with Adventures?
2: I was trying to think of that before I came here. I think at least 12 years, maybe. Maybe a little bit longer. I'm not sure.
0: Adventures in Learning.
2: Time flies when you're having fun.
0: Yeah. Adventures in Learning and Meals on Wheels were our original two programs 54
1: yes.
0: years ago.
1: Yes.
0: And we're still doing them.
1: And when I was living in West Plaza, I moved in next to a woman who was in her 80s, and she introduced herself to me as Mrs. Messer, and I lived next to her for 3 years before I knew her first name. And but she was a homebound adult, and Meals on Wheels came to her house. And I worked from home at the time, as I do now, and I was very lucky to get to go over and visit with her and have a cup of tea and talk about religion and philosophy and her life experience. And she was a wonderful, wonderful, wonderful person to visit with and a wonderful neighbor to have. And I was, you know, I think 19 when I moved into that house, and it was my first glimpse at how vital these services are and how necessary they are. And I want to talk about that more when we come back from this station break. We'll be right back after this.
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1: 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We are here with

0: one, the only, Uncle Ron, and Janet Baker, the executive director of the KC Shepherd Center. Before the break, we were talking about these vital programs for older adults, and I know you had some thoughts on the phrase older adults. Share with us what older adults means to you.
1: Well, thank you. I want to actually amplify what you just said about how vital the programs are to older adults. I also would guess that your experience as a 19-year-old with 80-plus-year-old Mrs. Messer,
0: yes,
1: was to get to see how vital older adults are.
0: Yes.
1: And I think that's something that needs to be repeated. And one of the reasons that we have our 70 over 70 awards, where we honor 70 Kansas Cityans who are over 70 for being examples of meaningful and purposeful aging, is to help dispel the myths of aging that people are just sitting in rocking chairs and waiting for, you know, the inevitable. Right. So we love to lift up people like Ron Dennis, who is as busy and active in the community as there is, to showcase that older adults are vibrant and are leading this community in so many ways. Older adults, the term. So this is one of those industry jargon issues in the profession of serving this community. There are terms that people use frequently that are considered to be less than ideal or somewhat pejorative. To call someone elderly,
0: right,
1: is not it's not attractive. To call someone an old man,
0: yeah,
1: or an old woman is not exactly the way we would recommend. So in the literature, in the profession, in the research, older adults, it's the Older Americans Act. It is May, and May is Older Adults Month, when the Older Americans Act was signed into law 50-some-odd years ago. So it is the best term to use is older adults, or actually I'd say the best term to use is Ron.
0: Yes,
2: well,
1: you know.
2: Please don't use the term mature. It sounds it always sounds like I'm a cheese.
0: Yes. Well, also, I mean, you can mature without maturing. You know what I mean? And that has been my experience with men, largely, is that sometime it's about 6 months after death is when I find them to be reasonable, most of the time. except for you, Uncle
2: I may
0: Ron.
2: Go into silence now.
0: But, you know, I think there's something really to it. And my grandmother, my mom's mom, lived to be 98 years old. And I remember her being in her late 80s and her early 90s. And she lived in Iowa, and she was part of a choir called the Peppermint Angels.
1: Aww.
0: And they would go to retirement homes and perform their songs as a choir. And I thought, Grammy, you are older than everyone. You've outlived most of the people here already. And she was like teaching Tai Chi classes into her 90s. And, you know, I think a lot of people have this idea of like, what happens when you retire? And it's that you're going to golf until you're dead, or that you're going to get into a rocking chair to crochet until you're dead. Or it's, you know, I think there's so much more. We're living longer, we're living healthier, and we have so much more to offer for longer periods of time that I think that goes overlooked.
2: I think I come from what's known as the hippie generation, and they forgot to tell us that you're supposed to get old and then settle down and stuff. So most of the generations afterwards, you know, they pretty much keep after it. But I think it's important for the listeners out there, if you're young, tap into somebody that's a little bit older and ask them a few questions.
1: Yeah,
2: if you're older, don't draw back. Become part of the community because you have a lot to offer. You may not think so, but there's some experiences that younger people just need to hear about so they don't feel alone.
0: Yes.
2: And that's very important. I always say whenever, especially an older person passes away and they have all, it's like a library of knowledge has just burned down, you know, because that's it. There's so much to pass on. So don't keep it hidden.
1: That's
2: you know,
1: right.
2: talk, drop a pearl of wisdom before them or whatever and talk to them. You'll be surprised how much. And the same way with you, if you're young, just go, well, what did you do or how did you handle the situation? And you go, oh, my gosh, we have so much in common.
3: Yeah. Right.
2: I can't believe that you do the same thing, too.
3: Yes.
2: And you'll find you have a lot of things in common. I find, like, recipes, whatever. I cook. I do different things. I garden. We have some, my neighbor next door, they're with young, and they walk over. So how shall I plant this? You know, and then yes. I find out what certain rap words mean.
0: Yes, I send my 10-year-old to garden with Uncle Ron because I think it is so important for him to benefit from the wisdom of age. I'm 40. One of my closest friends is a 69-year-old man. And we're on like a daily call. We have, 5 days a week probably. It's, hey, how was your day? And, you know, we just chat a little about current events or whatever. But there's so much to learn from each other in so many different ways.
2: Through Shepherd Center, I've met some people. There's a lady that I correspond with through texting. She has sometimes a hard time texting, but she's 92 or 93. Mm-hmm. I'm always amazed because she'll say, oh, just now getting back to you because we drove to Belton to play cards and then went over here. And I thought, she gets around more than I do. I cannot believe it. She's always doing something. And one day when I didn't answer whatever, she was a little bit worried. She walks with a cane. She came over to my house, made it up those steps and knocking at my door. I thought, who's this? And I said, oh, my gosh, you're here. And she said, well, I didn't hear from you, so I was getting a little bit worried. I just wanted to check on you. And I thought, oh, that was so nice. So
0: yeah.
2: She's in my neighborhood in Waldo, so we do stop and visit with one another, plus see each other on Fridays at Shepherd Center when classes. So I made a friend right there, and I got to go to meet her at one of the balancing classes. Because I think that's really important. I was gardening, and I thought, you know, there's nothing worse than I don't need a balancing class, and then you got a broken. No.
0: Yes.
2: So they taught me some things to do, and I thought, well, this makes sense because I love to garden. So that's
1: one of the things that we
2: yes.
1: do. And I love that story because I've got two people that I want to mention. But we have an evidence-based matter balance class that we teach with St. Luke's. Mm. And it is really important because falling is actually not a natural part of aging.
0: Right.
1: But it's presumed that it is. So teaching people how not to put yourself in the, you know, you don't need to be up on the ladder cleaning out the gutters. You know, we can have someone else do that. excuse me. Or, the fear of falling keeps so many older adults from engaging with life. Mm. So teaching people how to avoid falling,
0: yeah.
1: how to get up from falling
0: yes.
1: properly without further injuring yourself, and how to sort of reframe your thinking about risk.
0: Yes.
1: And so that's a wonderful class. But you mentioned is some of the, I don't know who you're talking about, I don't care, but some of our old, some of our teachers at Adventures in Learning are some of our oldest individuals. We have a 95-year-old who's been teaching line dancing until recently, right?
2: Yeah, I couldn't keep up. I said, oh, my God, I can't keep up with this. I'm off step all the time.
1: We have another Adventures in Learning member and strong volunteer named Marley Klum. I went to her 90th birthday party a couple months ago. That woman is currently at 90, actively involved with 17 different organizations.
0: That's
1: what aging looks like, right? It's
0: amazing.
1: More so than just sitting on a chair.
0: Yes.
1: However, there are people who are unable
0: right.
1: to do that, and we try to serve them. The exact thing you're doing with your friend, the exact thing you're doing texting your friend, that's mm-hmm. that social connection
0: yes.
1: that Shepherd Center tries to provide to so many people who don't have a natural relationship with someone.
0: Yes. And so you've mentioned Adventures in Learning. Tell us about what this program does and how did you get involved, Ron?
2: A friend of mine just said you should come to this. I think I said that earlier. Mm-hmm. And I didn't know if I wanted to be about, you know, I'm thinking, like I said, I thought, oh, they're going to sit around this church and play bingo and, you know, do everything. And somebody will come by and say, would you like a little piece of cake, dear, and some punch? I thought, not. Well, then I went in and I thought, saw this hustle bustle of people getting ready to go to all these classes and everything. And you get so excited in the class, and all of a sudden the bell rings. We've got to move to another one. I thought, well, God, this is like college.
1: Yeah.
2: You know, I really got to get going and stuff. And they were having – some people were being interviewed. You could sit on that class. Some people were showing you a craft or something to me or how things were made. Or somebody was discussing their career. And we've had people from different organizations. What I think was interesting is that when the whole – Jackson County tax thing was such a problem. People,
0: yes.
2: I could, Adventures in Learning had a class about it, and one of the executives came out, and I thought, this is what people need to know. Mm-hmm. So, you know, different things. And they helped out when we were all filing for in case we need to get a rebate or bring it back, and you could do it. They set it up right then and there. So you went up, they filed for you, gave you a copy and everything, got everything done in one day.
0: That's amazing.
2: So I think that's it. I also get my taxes done through them. I qualify for that. People don't know. It's a place where you should call and at least ask, because if they can't do it, they sometimes have the source to where here's where you need to call and check them out. If they don't help you, get back with me. We'll try another place.
0: Okay. Yeah.
2: But and I'm real interested in this older adult coalition, the LGBTQ,
0: yes,
2: because it's sort of formulating now. And I think, well, I was just talking to Janet, and I said, she said they tried to get a survey out, but they didn't get a lot of responses. And I said, well, this is where we come in. Some of us that can move around, because I said, they want to make a survey at some of these retirement centers and different places where you can go and see what are your feelings about how do you do, you know, how do you accept people or whatever. And I just found out that some people are not accepted, and even if they're married, they have to be a straight couple that's married, you know, and things like that. Well, you kind of want to avoid those people. Don't argue with them. Don't go there.
0: Mm-hmm. Right.
2: You know, that's just simply it or whatever, and see what the staff is like. And then the most important thing, see what the food tastes like.
0: That's right. That's right. And I think there are, you know, especially our older LGBTQIA community has been through, I mean, you have experienced the best of times and worst of times for the queer community of, you know, we were still in a closet. We had to send matchbooks across the bar to see if somebody was gay or not, or you know, and then there's Stonewall, and then there was, you know, marriage equality.
2: Right.
0: And now there is whatever is happening now. I can't even name what is happening now in America in terms of queer rights, and especially in Missouri and Kansas, and you know, within our metro is terrifying for so many members of our community. And so it's really, I mean, for our little baby gays who are newly out, and you know, bless you and welcome, and boy, we're so happy to have you. But there's so much that your aunties can teach you.
1: Yeah, and that's part of this LGBTQ plus older adult coalition that Casey Shepherd Center has started, and we're actually into year two of it. Ron, is that we recognize that issues are different as you age, and the community's different, and social connections are not as plentiful because there are people who are aging and not able to get out, and so the isolation is double.
0: Yes.
1: And we are, in the last several years, Shepherd Center advocated strongly for the Jackson County senior levy, which passed overwhelmingly, 57.7%, as a property tax in November of 24 in Jackson County. So we're going to take the win on that.
0: Wonderful.
1: And so that is a dedicated fund that is sustainable for senior services in Jackson County. But what we recognized through our work there is advocacy needs to be done for this community as well. And why not us?
0: Right.
1: And no one else that I know of is convening a coalition of older adults and finding out what the issues are, what are the joys, what are the fears, what are the sorrows, what role can Shepherd Center play in public policy or in advocacy in senior living communities, et cetera. So we convened a group of organizations that serve the community. And what was interesting, at the first meeting, we had about 25 folks from different community-serving organizations. They didn't know each other.
2: Right.
1: So it was fascinating to me because I feel proud of the fact that Shepherd Center has convened a like-minded group of community leaders, and that there's more we can do together than we can do by ourselves.
0: Yeah.
1: So that's the nature of our group. We want to invite anyone who wants to participate, who cares about aging issues in the queer community. Shepherd Center wants to be a leader in that. In that space.
2: Janet, when is the next meeting, and what time and what place?
1: So interesting. We were supposed to meet in May, but we have a pretty big event going on May 28th for the organization, and I just haven't been able to do it. So we're going to be participating in Pride Fest the first weekend in June. I was privileged to be asked to speak and do an education program. I think it's on Friday night. And we will be, the coalition will have a table, and we'll be as visible as we can. I might try to get some Shepherd Center t-shirts.
0: And that's Friday, June 5th.
1: Right.
0: Right here in Kansas City at iSpark for Pride Fest.
2: 4800 Oak, in case you're not sure.
0: I love that you knew that offhand.
2: Oh, yeah. No, I actually made a note, so that's it. But yeah, it goes for the 3 day, and the parade is on Saturday. It starts at 11 from Westport, and it goes on through. Now, whether it's going to be televised this year or not, I don't know, but the last couple of years it's been on. So it's a big enough event. I like Kansas City is that they'll go ahead and televise it. The interesting thing was I get the Old Farmer's Almanac every year.
1: Of course.
2: And they list different things for the entire year, what's going on. First thing, June 1, Pride Month begins.
0: Excellent.
2: And I thought, wow, that's in the Old Farmer's Almanac.
0: So, that is amazing.
2: And that's it, yeah.
0: And I love the way that that has expanded. And, you know, so Pride Month, very wonderful time to get an older LGBTQIA adults coalition together. And remember, kids, these are the people that survived the Reagan-era 80s, and they knew how to protest all day and dance all night. If you need advice on how to fight back against these regulations that they're imposing now in Kansas and Missouri, all across the U.S., these are where you need the advice of your older aunties from our community. Go get them. And uncles.
1: Yeah.
0: Go get them. They know how to protest all day and dance all night and really have a great effect on what happens.
1: Yeah. You know, you mentioned the younger folks in the community, and it's similar to what I want to do on a broader scale with older adults in general is that, and as a woman, as a 67-year-old woman, I would like to have young people, let's have a meeting, let's have a gathering. And first thing I just want to say, you're welcome.
0: Yes.
1: You're welcome. And I think the older, you know, LGBTQIA community could do the same. You are welcome.
0: Yeah.
1: You are only able to be out and comfortable in your skin because of the pain and the trauma that we endured on your behalf.
0: So that's right.
2: The meeting, it's not being held in June because of because of the gay pride, which is wonderful, and having your own booth, that is really great. So how do they find out about when is the next meeting going to be? Where do they call into, check into, or, you know, whatever, so they can find out? Because I think for some people, they might just want to say, well, I just want to find out about this. I don't know if I want to become part of it, but I'd like to go through and sit through and see all the organizations, and there might be one, I didn't know about this one.
1: That's great. Thank you. Yes. Anyone can call our office at 816-444-1121. Ask for me, Janet Baker. I'm the one who convenes this coalition with great joy. And I would love to talk to anyone who wants to participate. And we need more organizations. And it isn't just organizations from the community. It's organizations that serve the community. So if this means that more senior living communities want to know more and do better, then come on. We'd love to have you too. So it is allies and the community. And I'd be happy to talk to anybody about it. We meet bi-monthly. So June will be our everything around Pride. So July, August will be our next coalition meeting at our office.
2: And it's at 9200 Ward Parkway.
1: Right.
0: Now, you mentioned an event on May 28th. Tell us what this event is.
1: Well, Kansas City Shepherd Center is really excited. We're having our third annual Walk Your World 2026. It's at Corrigan Station on the rooftop, down at 18th and Walnut, and it is a rooftop taco competition among four Kansas City chefs. Very exciting, very upbeat, very fun. We also have four or five celebrity judges.
0: Excellent.
1: And everyone who attends will get all they can eat tacos, all they can eat guac and chips, margaritas, mocktails, whatever people want. And then they vote on their favorite tacos. And so the competition is that first the crowd will vote. The final two will then do a competition cook-off on the stage for the celebrity judges. and we'll have our silent auction, some really pretty incredible things. I'm very excited. And it's a party. It's just the party of the year. We're fast becoming known for this Guac Your World rooftop taco competition. That one, too, if anyone is interested, they could go to our website, which I would love to spell because everyone spells Shepherds differently.
0: Yes.
1: It's kcshepherdscenter.org, and it's kcshepherdscenter.org, and find out more about Guac Your World because it's super, super fun.
0: Now, here's what I've caught this a couple of times, and I want to give you an opportunity to talk about this more. You're very specific about KC Shepherd Center.
1: Yes.
0: Why is that?
1: Well, thank you. KC Shepherd Center, we are the original Shepherd Center, founded, as I mentioned, by this coalition in 1972. Since that time, actually, Dr. Cole got, there was a CBS documentary in 1974, and all of a sudden, all across the country, people were saying, well, we need that. I want that. We need that.
0: Yes.
1: So now there are 55 Shepherd Centers in 17 states, and Casey Shepherd Center is where it all started.
0: Amazing. 55 in 17 states.
1: Yep.
0: That is a huge legacy.
1: It is a huge legacy for Dr. Cole, and we're very proud to be a part of continuing that legacy.
0: And how did you come into Shepherd Center? How did you get started?
1: Well, that's an interesting story. So my father, Dale Carlson, was on the Shepherd Center board in the early 2000s, and I did not know anything about Shepherd Center at the time. And he was actually in their office as a board member working on a project and passed away in the office.
0: Oh.
1: And the staff at the time was so kind to me. I now, as an executive director, thinking about a board member passing in my office is just unimaginable. So I just, my heart goes out to her as well. And then we managed through his loss, and I moved on. Didn't think a lot about Shepherd Center, and we moved to Oregon for 10 years. And then I got one of those emails that said, if you know anyone who would be interested in executive director for KC Shepherd Center, we wanted to come home the World's Worst Way. I had a new grandbaby.
0: Oh.
1: You know, this is where home is. And so I said, me, me, me, me. And I was blessed to get the job and started in November of 2019, 3 months before COVID.
0: Wow.
2: And just as a member, you can tell that Janet's heart is really in it. It's not just like a job.
0: Right.
1: Yeah.
2: So you can always sense that about people. And this is one person you can sense that, oh, this is somebody who really does care beyond and takes it with her.
1: Yeah.
2: You know, stuff. So I did want to say one thing. You know, whenever you say it's connected with different churches, I know a lot of people that can be a negative. Oh, I had such bad experience.
0: Yes.
2: But this is really, truly one of those places where you can say, excuse me, it is open and affirming.
0: Mm-hmm.
2: You know, and that's for sure. So you're not going to be turned or anybody look different at you or anything. This is for the whole community. And it's not just the LGBTQ plus community, but everybody.
1: Right.
2: It's open and affirming for. So
1: thanks for saying that. Actually, we were founded by that coalition, Interfaith Coalition, but we are not affiliated with any religion at all.
0: Yeah.
1: And even though we have faith communities that participate in Shepherd Center, we're a standalone 501c3 organization that we are very serious about serving all older adults.
0: And was that your background before you came to Shepherd Center, was working in nonprofit leadership?
1: Yeah, that's I'm 40 years in.
0: Is that all?
1: That's been my whole career, really.
0: And what inspired you to do that?
1: That's a very interesting. You ask good questions. So what had happened was I had graduated from the University of Kansas with a personnel administration degree, because that's what we called it at the time. It's now HR. And my experience had been in marketing, and my heart was to help people. That's why I went to law school and why I quit, because I just didn't think that's really what it was for. So. So I answered an ad in the Kansas City Star, which was an actual newspaper at the time.
0: Right.
1: And to start a program to help minority and disadvantaged Kansas Cityans find and retain employment. And it was the creation of what's called the Full Employment Council. And so I was hired. It was out of the Chamber of Commerce at the time, and I was hired to start that program. Well, my hiring manager was Greg Baker. And so that ended up being we're celebrating our 40th anniversary this year.
0: So you got a husband and a job.
1: Yeah, I got a husband and a job and a career and a family. And yes, yeah. So I just got the bug for nonprofits and making a difference in the community. And it's just where my heart is.
2: And you can see how older Americans, all of us, we make a difference because where did Janet get that idea? How she was raised.
0: Right.
2: You know, and that's it from her parents and so on. I know I got that from my mom and different ones from how they did things when they put, you know, people are important.
0: Yes.
2: You can always have a job and you can always make money and stuff like that. But when it comes down to it and you need people.
0: Mm-hmm.
2: That's where it comes from. And it's just, you know, and I come from a lot of the community that's over on Strawberry Hill.
0: That's right.
2: You know, they hang out together and everything. And it's never been a, you know, one of the big things. Well, at least we all eat.
0: Yes.
2: And do they ever?
1: But that is true. That I grew up at Emmanuel Lutheran Church, and my parents met there when they were 12 years old.
0: Wow.
1: And so my children ended up being fourth generation members there, which almost doesn't happen anymore.
0: No.
1: And when I grew up, my parents had a route on Sunday mornings that, in fact, they had big cars because they could go around to pick up the four ladies who, you know. So I just grew up with older adults being certainly part of my family and part of my life. But that's what you do. You help the community because you have the ability to do it.
0: Yes. And I saw that my dad became good friends with Marie Katz, who was married to one of the Katz drugstore kids. They were great friends until her passing. And, he was, you know, a young man at the time, single parent to me. And, she was a vital, vital, vibrant woman and an absolute dynamo. I mean, there's no other thing. They went for a weekend in Vegas together because she liked to go gamble. And she taught him how to play Caribbean stud poker, and he won enough money to buy a car.
1: Oh, my word. Of course, cars were a lot cheaper.
0: Cars were a lot cheaper then in the early 90s. But, you know, I think seeing that cross-generational relationship and, you know, my dad's brother is married to Ron's sister, which is how we're related. We're in-laws. But Ron and your mom, who I called Grandma Marie, right? Uncle Ron and Grandma Marie were at every family event for my family forever. And so it was very inclusive, and my dad has six siblings. There were a lot of them. And so it was very much a generational interplay, and that was how we grew up, is why it seems very normal to me that I have a lot of friends who are in their 60s, even though I'm the baby, you know, at 40. And one of my closest friends is 69 years old. And I think we really benefit from those relationships, from those perspectives, from those sorts of things. And it's one of the things that I make sure that my son experiences as well. Like, he's 10 years old and I want him to go garden with Uncle Ron. Mm-hmm. And I want to make sure that we go, you know, see our Aunt Betsy, that we go see, you know, the relatives that we've got. I'm going to go see some of them. And, you know, while this is playing, we were pre-recording today, so I can actually be in Memphis with some of my extended family for an event. And it's so, so, so important to, keep those generational connections if you can.
1: Right? So if you can, that if I could, that's a very, very critical point, because I hate to turn this penny over, but at the same time, Shepherd's Center serves over 3,000 seniors in Kansas City every year. 80% of the people we serve don't have that.
0: Right.
1: They don't have caregivers. They don't have family. They are going to age in place. 95% of older adults are going to age in place. Only 5% actually go into senior living communities.
0: Yeah.
1: So the only question is, are they going to do it alone and isolated?
0: Yeah.
1: Or are they going to do it with dignity and support? And we're in the dignity and support business.
2: And that's why it's so important for seniors to know about these programs and everything. I'll tell you one of the great things I learned, and this is for seniors. the fact that let people help you. Because you say you want to young people to do for other people. Well, how can they do for other people if you're not letting them do for you? Mm-hmm. So go ahead and say, sure, you can help me in or whatever, and then thank them. Let them feel, oh, that's a good thing to do. So you become a teacher. Don't think, oh, I don't want to be a burden or anything. You're not a burden. You're actually a teacher.
0: That's right.
1: That's well said.
0: I think that's so well said. And on that mic drop, we're going to go to a station break, and we'll be back after this.
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0: Welcome back to The 10th Voice. I'm your host, Bi George. 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We are here with Executive Director of the KC Shepherd Center, Janet Baker, and the wonderful, the one, the only, Uncle Ron.
2: Still here.
0: Dennis. And just before the break, we were talking about the importance of intergenerational relationships and having them, if you can, what it's like to support that. And I know, especially for so many members of our queer community, you did not have families that were wonderful. You didn't have an Uncle Ron. You didn't have a Janet in your life. And I would never suggest that you keep intergenerational relationships with people that don't love and support you as you are.
1: That's why we're here.
0: But that's why we're here.
1: That is exactly what the coalition is about.
0: And,
1: if we can do the same for the LGBT community as we have done well for 54 years with the broader community, I want to do that. I want to have those social connections, those learning, those adventures in learning, the go on the road trippers, you know, be a volunteer. We need volunteers. We need phone pals. We need friendly visitors. We need your energy and your wisdom and your experience.
0: Yes. And if you're a person like me who's a young person, by the time I was 30, both my parents were deceased.
1: Oh.
0: So my mom when I was 19, my dad when I was 30. So both my parents are dead. If I ever find myself out on the market again, I can at least be like, well, I don't have in-laws, you know. You'll never have to take care of your mother-in-law if you marry me. Just saying. Could be a perk for somebody. But if it's the holidays.
1: Yeah.
0: If you don't have a family for the holidays, I assure you there is an older adult here who doesn't have family for the holidays either, and they would love to be your family.
2: So I always overcook, so there will always be a space at my table once we get to know one another. Come on in.
1: Yeah, and I would say, too, this is one of the things that the coalition did last holiday season, and we will be doing, I hope, bigger and better this year. It's called Sage Table, and it's an intergenerational potluck, really, and hope to bring in lots of younger folks from the LGBT community to sit and have fellowship and to learn from and to discuss and to share. It isn't just learning from the older adults. It's actually sharing with them. What is your experience now? What does the community look like now?
0: Yeah.
1: So look forward to that. That'll be in December. We'll have a Sage Table.
0: Well, I am so excited about that. And you know what else I'm excited for? Good news.
2: Oh, yes. Yay.
0: Because we have to have good news, right?
2: Definitely. Most definitely.
0: Lord knows we need it. So here's a fun one. I'm going to mispronounce her name, I can tell. Supermodel Alex Kasani, made history as the first trans woman to serve on the board of the Met Gala Host Committee. This is not the first time she has made history. She was also the first trans woman to win Model of the Year at the 2024 Fashion Awards in London. And this year's theme, Costume Art, brought out a host of elaborate ensembles from queer celebrities like Ben Platt, Lux Pascal, and Hunter Schafer. So draped in a white Gucci gown, Kasani told Vogue, the interviewer, that she was so honored to be here tonight. But I love that we've now got a trans host committee member. So, yay! Snaps for that.
2: Yes,
0: go, Alex.
2: Yes, great.
0: This is a fun one. You're going to like this one, Uncle Ron, I can tell you. The city of San Antonio just became the first U.S. city to recognize transgender history. The San Antonio City Council voted last Tuesday to recognize Trans Plus History Week from May 4th to May 10th, so just a couple weeks ago. Quote, this is why I love San Antonio, because I would always say it out loud, San Antonio has no home for hate, said Rain Garcia of the trans organization Unfiltered Wings. The measure was introduced by out council member Jalen McKee Rodriguez last month. He said, quote, I hope you feel the overwhelming love and support that you have up here, he told people who showed up to speak in favor of the proclamation. At the end of the day, we're people, and the way that we talk about each other matters, and it's pushing people to make life-ending decisions, so we all have a duty to treat each other with respect and kindness and love. Rainbow crosswalks in San Antonio's Pride Cultural Heritage District began disappearing after Governor Greg Abbott directed the Texas Department of Transportation to remove them, citing safety issues and opposition to political messaging as reasons. But then the city decided that the risk of losing an estimated $80 million in funding from the state was not worth retaining the markings. It was Jalen McKee Rodriguez, same gay council member, same out council member, who helped devise a solution. Paint rainbows on the sidewalks instead. So in the neighborhood that attracts many LGBTQ people, sidewalks are not under the jurisdiction of the state. So instead of crosswalks, San Antonio, rainbow sidewalks.
2: That used to surprise me completely when I, way back when I first went through Brookside and I saw all these rainbow flags. It was so new that I wasn't sure I was almost thinking, is this Jesse Jackson's Rainbow Coalition? What's going on here? I mean, and Brookside of all places, but that was one of the places that had more rainbow flags than anybody.
0: And Sharps for a million years.
2: Yes, mm-hmm. Yes.
1: And I actually serve on the state LGBT older adult planning commission or whatever. I can't even remember what it's called. but we have lots of discussions about how do we in this environment, when maybe putting a flag on your website will draw fire, mm-hmm. if you have government funding, what are other ways that we can be vocal and visible and inclusive? And we're working through that. That's another coalition if people are interested to find out about the state coalition.
2: I think
1: coalition.
2: We just have to bide our time, because hopefully it will change.
0: Yes.
2: We have something coming up in November called an election.
0: Yes.
2: And from what I'm understanding, we're getting ahead. We're
0: yes.
2: going ahead.
0: And our current administration is headed by an older American who I think is not maybe in the best health. So it would just be too darn bad if something happened to him. But, you know, I'm just saying, he's an older adult in ill health, and times will change when he does. What? I mean, nothing. The European Parliament voted in favor of a ban on conversion therapy this month. The demand is now being sent to the European Commission for a response. The move comes after European Citizens Initiative successfully petitioned the European Parliament to take up the issue. Starting in 2024, the ECI gathered over 1.2 million signatures from EU citizens to ban conversion therapy. The European Economic and Social Committee, the EESC, held a debate on the matter earlier this week, which resulted in committee adopting two opinions, one calling for stronger enforcement of the EU's LGBTQIA equality strategy, and the other calling for a ban on conversion therapy throughout the EU.
1: Wonderful.
2: Finally.
0: Snaps.
1: Yeah.
0: Snaps for that. I am just so excited for that, because you know what? You ain't changing. You're beautiful just the way you are. Here's a good one. Are you ready? On the Trans Day of Visibility last month, Seattle's LGBTQ Commission submitted a letter of recommendation to the mayor's office, city council, and the city attorney's office that requested city officials declare a civil emergency in response to an increasing number of trans and queer people fleeing hostile environments in other states. An anonymous source told the SGN that the letter had since been received. Discussions between city officials and community members were behind closed doors indicate Seattle is on the cusp of declaring a state of emergency for LGBTQIA refugees before Pride Month in June. In its letter, the Seattle LGBTQ Commission compiled data, including from the Movement Advancement Project and the National Opinion Research Center at the University of Chicago, regarding internally displaced persons who have left red states to find refuge in the city. The commission wrote that many people have relocated from states such as Texas, Florida, Tennessee, and Kansas, and Ohio and Idaho due to anti-trans legislation threats to personal safety and barriers to healthcare and legal recognition. So we're going to watch this here in Seattle as they declare a state of emergency and welcome in refugees.
2: And I can't wait to see when the World Cup comes here, and a lot of those countries don't understand that there are two bathrooms. They're used to unisex, and they walk in on everybody and go, what is this about?
0: Yes, yeah. Yes. And, you know, I think if we said unisex instead of all genders, a lot of people would not have a word to say about bathroom use. Because when if you're going to get your oil changed, they have one public bathroom.
1: That's right.
0: Here in the studio, we have one public bathroom. It's a single stall. There are so many single stall public restrooms that are unisex that it was never an issue forever and ever and ever. And then what we did was use all gender, or whoever wants to use this one can use it. And then people lost their minds, even though no changes were really made. There are still single-stall unisex restrooms all over the place, and it's not political. It's simply where you can go urinate.
2: And it's really hard for parents that have younger children and want to go in with their child. Can a man go in with his daughter to a female restroom or not? So it really becomes the issue.
0: Well, and that was so hard for my dad, because my dad was a single dad from the time I was 4 years old on. He had to send me into a bathroom by myself I was four because I couldn't go to a men's room. So imagine 4-year-old little George walking into a women's room alone, and he just had to stand out there and, like, sometimes ask strange women, like, could you check on my daughter?
2: Right. He couldn't go in.
0: And we had the same experience with my son. You know, my husband and son would be out together in public when he was a baby. And he'd go to change the diaper, and there's no changing room, or there's no changing table in the men's restroom.
1: Right.
0: And we're not preparing for being family friendly.
1: Right. But so it's interesting you raise that issue, because it's one of the stories about Dr. Cole, our founder, Albert Cole, when his wife, Virginia, developed Alzheimer's.
0: Mm.
1: He would take her with him to all the national meetings, everywhere. He was known for being on the cutting edge of actually family restrooms became part of his advocacy, because he found that going into a men's restroom with his wife, because it was necessary, he was met with far more disdain than when he would go into the women's restroom with her.
0: Mm-hmm.
1: Women were far more understanding of the fact that he was her caregiver, she could not be left alone, than the men were. I just find that very remarkable.
0: Absolutely. Absolutely. And I think we talk about being so pro-family and so pro-this. Well, we got to make some allowances for how people are able to use the restroom in public, and that's for everybody.
2: Well, it was shocking for a lot of people when you go into a men's restroom and there would be a changing table for children.
0: Yeah.
2: Nobody ever thought, oh, men need to change children too. Sometimes they're with them. Oh, my gosh, they're going to come in here. Yes.
0: Yes. It's revolutionary.
1: Yeah.
0: And if you want to hear stories about it, you can adopt an older gay adult. through the Shepherd Center. I have just, Janet and Ron, of course, it has been an absolute pleasure to have you both here today. Any final thoughts about how people can get involved?
1: I think, thank you so much. This is really an opportunity, and I'm grateful. I just want people to feel welcome, to reach out to us on our website or by phone, and get involved as volunteers. I think the key thing is, The work that Shepherd Center does, we do face-to-face. We cannot look away. This is what we do. And so that includes everyone, and I want everyone to feel that they are included in any way they want to find valuable with Shepherd Center.
0: I love that. And will you give us that website and phone number again?
1: I would be thrilled to. So our phone number is 816-444-1121. And our website is kcshepherdscenter.org, kcshepherdscenter.org.
0: Perfect. And there's a plural on there.
1: Yes.
2: And if shepherds. You forget, you can always ask Siri on your phone and she will tell you.
0: That's
2: or
0: right.
2: He will tell you, whichever one you are.
1: I think we may be the first Google result if you put Shepherd Center KC in there. So.
0: Yeah, I made mine a British man because it makes me feel fancy.
2: Oh. I want a Southern waitress and she can go, well, honey, let me tell you what it's about.
0: That's right. Well, thank you, Janet. Thank you, Uncle Ron, for being here today. You've been listening to The 10th Voice on 90.1 FM, KKFI, Kansas City Community Radio. I am your host, By George. I will return next week on May 30th with Jerry Rapp, writer-producer of Gospel is a Drag, and its star, Taj Mostetson. And, oh, it is a lively, fun interview. I can tell you right now, it will be an absolute blast. So join us for that next week. Coming up next, we have This Way Out, followed by Wings and She Talk Wah.
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6: Hey, I'm Nemo, and last year I won Eurovision, and with it, this trophy. Today I no longer feel like this trophy belongs on my shelf. Eurovision says it stands for unity, for inclusion, and dignity for all people.
7: How do we avail ourselves of the ideas and actions of women who came before us? How do we resist this culture's pull toward a sentimental nostalgia or mere amnesia?
8: What the Same-Sex Marriage Prohibition Act did was that it then gave the mob the power, gave people the power to melt out harm to people who they consider as stepping out of the heteronormative laws or stepping out of the ideal way of being.
9: 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I'm Brian DeShazer. In the news, Gaza protesters are boycotting Eurovision, and social media is getting less safe. Then poet Adrienne Rich takes responsibility for the past and the future in a rainbow rewind, and a new generation of activists is confronting government crackdowns and funding cuts as our series on the global anti-LGBTQ backlash concludes. All that and more now that you've found This Way Out.
10: I'm Ava Davis.
11: And I'm Joe Bainline.
10: With a news wrap, a summary of some of the news in or affecting LGBTQ communities around the world for the week ending May 16th, 2026. Audiences around the world are noticing countries missing from the stage of the 70th anniversary Eurovision. Spain, Ireland, the Netherlands, Iceland, and Slovenia won't be going to Vienna for the international song competition that some fans call the Gay World Cup. They're boycotting over Israel's participation. Eurovision is organized by the European Broadcasting Union, or EBU. The country's first non-binary winner is joining the boycotting countries in protest of Israel's involvement. Nemo returned their 2024 Eurovision trophy, saying in a public statement to social media,
6: Eurovision says it stands for unity, for inclusion, and dignity for all people. And these are the values that made this contest so meaningful for me. But Israel's continued participation during what the UN's Independent International Commission of Inquiry has concluded to be a genocide shows there's a clear conflict between those ideals and the decisions the EBU is making.
10: A spokesperson for the EBU responded that they were saddened by Nemo's return of the trophy, but respect their deeply held views. They said that Nemo will remain a part of the Eurovision family. This is the biggest boycott in the history of Eurovision. It's driven the number of participants down to the lowest it has been since 2003. Critics have accused the EBU of double standards, pointing to Russia being barred from Eurovision after its invasion of Ukraine in 2022. In response to Israel's continued military offensive in Gaza, pro-Palestinian protesters have been a presence both inside and outside the event.
12: LGBTQ safety is worsening on social media. That's according to the annual LGBTQ Social Media Safety Index, published by the queer U.S.-based media monitoring organization, GLAAD. Their research evaluates each platform on LGBTQ safety, privacy, and expression, and the existence of best practice policies. Here's Samantha Lux for GLAAD.
11: Instagram and Facebook now have it written into their official rules that it is perfectly acceptable to call LGBT people mentally ill or abnormal. YouTube removed gender identity from its list of protected characteristics in its hate speech policy. And GLAAD's newly released 2026 Social Media Safety Index has revealed historically low levels of safety across nearly every single social media platform. Why? Great question. Political pressure to protect freedom of speech. I don't know. I think that instead of caving to political pressure and deleting anti-hate speech policies, social media platforms should be prioritizing the safety of their users. Like, is this really acceptable, Meta?
12: GLAAD findings show online spaces to be rife with anti-LGBTQ hate, harassment, and disinformation. This year's investigations of TikTok, Instagram, Facebook, Threads, YouTube, and X show each platform to have scores as low as 29 out of 100 in their LGBTQ safety rating scorecard. After 6 years of investigating social media platforms, GLAAD states that the central findings tell the same story of platform failure year after year. GLAAD's list of solutions remains the same, too. They recommend the platforms strengthen or restore their protective policies and improve moderation. Meaningful transparency and respect for data privacy are also important. GLAAD says platforms can incentivize civil discourse and commit to DEI best practices.
10: The largest exhibition of African LGBTQ plus art has opened at the Smithsonian National Museum of African Art in Washington, D.C. After almost a year of delays, nearly 60 pieces featuring 30 artists are on display in the exhibit titled Here, Pride and Belonging in African Art. The project brings together the works of artists across the African continent and its global diaspora. The exhibit is co-curated by Kevin Dumochel and Subiri Moses. It was set to open in late May of 2025 in alignment with World Pride celebrations, but the exhibition was abruptly postponed. In a statement to the Washington Post last year, a Smithsonian spokesperson cited budget issues as the reason for the postponement. However, observers noted the sudden postponement's proximity to President Donald Trump's executive order titled Restoring Truth and Sanity to American History. In it, the Smithsonian was criticized for having a so-called divisive, race-centered ideology that characterizes American and Western values as inherently harmful and oppressive. The order directed the presidential cabinet to defund Smithsonian Museum budgets, exhibits, and programs that allegedly divide Americans on race and promote programs or ideologies inconsistent with federal law and policy, as well as those that recognize transgender identity in any way. Over a year since the executive order, the exhibition sees the light of day, featuring paintings, sculptures, textiles, photography, film, and video by LGBTQ plus African artists.
12: Japan is taking a step toward formal recognition of non-binary identities. The Osaka High Court determined that the absence of a non-binary option in Japan's family registry system violates guaranteed constitutional protections against discrimination. A 50-year-old non-binary resident of Kyoto filed a petition in 2024 to amend their entry in Japan's registry system, known as the Koseki. The mandatory database for legal identification and family status only recognizes male and female gender categories. The Kyoto resident requested changing their designation of first daughter to a gender-neutral term. Beginning in Osaka in the late 1990s, individuals began to use the term X-gender for people whose gender identity is neither male nor female. Some groups in Japan, such as the Rainbow Action X Lounge, have petitioned for the gender field to be eliminated from administrative documents and family registers, adding that if the field cannot be eliminated, additional options beyond male and female should be provided. The High Court found that the lack of a non-binary gender option in the family registry system violates the spirit of Article 14, Paragraph 1 of the Constitution, which sets out the principle of equality. The court's judgment also stated that gender identity is directly linked to an individual's personal existence, making it significant legal good. However, the court ruled that changing the gender entry for this specific case is not appropriate, but the lack of non-binary gender markers should be reconsidered for the national system. That leaves the fate of gender markers in Japan's family registry system in the hands of Parliament. If the non-binary option is added at a later date, the Kyoto residents' request could be reconsidered.
13: And finally, the European Commission has rejected a ban on conversion therapy

0: But the European Commission is the only body that can introduce binding legislation in the European Union, not the European Parliament, which voted in favor of the ban. When the matter was sent to the Commission, they decided that the European Union does not have the authority to force member states to ban the practice. Hadj Labib, European Union Commissioner, spoke to Euronews on Thursday, May 14th, after the decision was released.
1: It's non-binding. This is the path that we choose because we didn't want to take, you know, decades of discussions like we are doing with the Equal Treatment Directive. So we prefer to build on the goodwill, on awareness, and on the fact that if we still believe that our union is a union of freedom, of expression, of equality, we need to ban these practices.
0: European Commission President Ursula von der Leyen stated that conversion therapy has no place in our union, adding that the European Union will publish a non-binding recommendation next year to push individual member states to ban the practice. Meanwhile, the United Nations has been calling for a global ban of conversion therapy since 2020.
2: That's News Wrap, Global Queer News with Attitude, for the week ending May 16th, 2026. 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
0: News Wrap was written by Jeb Bakke, produced by Lucia Chappell and Brian DeShazor, and brought to you by you.
2: Thank you. Help keep us in ears around the world at thiswayout.org, where you can also read the text of this newscast and much more. For This Way Out, I'm Joe Bainline. Stay healthy.
0: And I'm Ava Davis. Stay safe.
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3: This week, we honor the May birthdays of Adrienne Rich and Harvey Milk.
4: Poet, author, feminist, and teacher Adrienne Rich has been hailed as one of the most widely read and influential poets of the second half of the 20th century.
5: As a lesbian feminist and a woman committed to change, I need to ask, how do we use memory, family, our ethnic and racial pasts? How do we avail ourselves of the ideas and actions of women who came before us? How do we resist this culture's pull toward a sentimental nostalgia or mere amnesia? What does responsibility to the past and the future entail?
3: Now let's rewind to a few May key queer milestones.
4: May 22nd, Harvey Milk's birthday, has been officially recognized in the state of California as Harvey Milk Day since 2009, with the city of West Hollywood becoming the first city in the nation to observe Harvey Milk Day as an official municipal holiday. On the other end of the celebratory spectrum, however, May 21st, 1979 marks the White Night riots in San Francisco. Following the lenient voluntary manslaughter verdict handed down to Dan White for assassinating Supervisor Harvey Milk and Mayor George Moscone, thousands of outraged queer community members marched on City Hall.
3: Their anger, combined with the actions of police who arrived to quell the scene, soon boiled over into rioting. The next day, on what would have been Milk's 49th birthday, 20,000 San Franciscans gathered to remember him. That October, more than 75,000 people marched for gay rights in Washington, D.C., and gay rights activists from around the country were inspired to continue their fight.
4: That's this week's Rainbow Rewind, because remembering our past fuels our pride. I'm Brian DeShazer.
3: And I'm Sherry Lunn. Stay tuned. More This Way Out is coming up.

0: People and Human Rights Fundy disappears, a new generation of activists is finding creative ways to organize, build community, and protect one another online and off. In the first two parts of this series, This Way Out's Ebony Joseph has explored the growing wave of anti-queer legislation around the world. It's clear that those laws are affecting everything from free expression to life-saving health care. However, hope is not lost as the series concludes.
1: What happens when democratic institutions stigmatize and isolate vulnerable minority groups rather than protect them? Unfortunately, systemic oppression is nothing new in our world's history. From labor strikes to the U.S. civil rights movement, the common thread for resistance was and always has been community organizing. As a new surge of anti-LGBTQ legislation spreads, activists are looking towards organizers in communities that have resisted long before this trend of harmful laws resurfaced. In 2014, Nigeria passed its Same-Sex Marriage Prohibition Act. Not only did it void any civil union between same-sex couples, it also banned participation in, quote, gay organizations and anyone publicly supporting or engaging in a same-sex relationship could face up to 10 years in prison.
2: What the Same-Sex Marriage Prohibition Act did was that it then gave the mob the power, gave people the power to melt out harm to people who they consider as stepping out of the heteronormative laws or stepping out of the ideal way of being.
1: Justin Chidozie was only 15 years old when the SSMPA was passed. A teenager coming of age in a country where simply being himself was being treated as a crime. After growing up witnessing the lack of protection for queer people, Chidozie decided to take matters into his own hands. That's how Chevs was born. He founded the group on his college campus as a way for young queer kids to find community. It started out as coordinating walking buddies to keep each other safe when traveling at night. And over the past 6 years, has grown into a coalition with chapters across the African continent.
2: Our work is deeply focused around mobilizing movement power and movement support and movement tactics to counter anti-rights and anti-gender backlashes and actions within our national frameworks and within our daily lives.
1: Chidozie says, while advocacy work in the past has relied on global actors attempting to influence policy change, that work often leaves no room for crisis response. What happens when the police show up at your door after someone reported seeing you with your partner? Or if your family kicks you out after discovering your gender identity? With Chevs, Chidozie's team acts as first responders, helping people escape dangerous living situations and navigate the legal system if they find themselves facing charges.
2: There's a lot of diplomacy and a lot of skepticism that went into the work. There's a lot of carefulness and trying to build allyship. But what we are seeing now is that a lot of people are really fed up of all of those BS. I'm begging you to let me exist kind of approach. Yes, the nonprofit people are great, but there is much you can do from a restricted and institutionalized setting.
1: The criminalization of the queer community infects every aspect of daily life, from finding housing to getting a job. Without protections against discrimination, young queer people are often left without any legal or economic safety nets. At CHEEN, the Community Health Initiative for Youth in Nigeria, organizers help young queer people build independence and practical life skills to survive in a society that often shuts them out.
3: Instead of just keeping them at home without doing anything, we should impact in their lives to ensure that even as they leave the safe shelter, they'll be able to be useful to themselves, to the community.
1: Moses is CHEEN's director of programs, leading mentorship and job training courses for local queer youth.
4: I was scouted out by our gender and advocacy officer, so she introduced me to the mentorship program almost 2 years plus now, and today I'm the communication officer.
1: That's good luck. A CHEEN mentee turned employee. He has the uniquely difficult job of finding the balance between promoting CHEEN services while also keeping the staff and community safe from harassment. A major goal of these anti-propaganda laws is silencing people from sharing information. In places like Russia and Poland, you can't even access sites that mention gender or queer rights without passing an age verification. Certain words are automatically censored on social platforms, causing posts to be deleted.
4: We do have a lot of cyber stalking. For example, we have Pride posts and other related posts. We have to just bring them down, archive them, delete posts, constantly modifying things just to make sure we stay afloat online. We have also had cases where we've had to shut down our accounts for a few months.
1: As risky as it is, activists say digital spaces are essential to the future of organizing.
2: The normalization and the visibility that LGBTQI people has gotten in Nigeria and across the African continent especially is not because of the work NGOs and nonprofit has done. It is everyday Gen Z on TikTok normalizing their self, their expression, their identity, their love. That is like really great progress, although it comes with its own backlash. With also that visibility and awareness comes a lot of responsibility, because we have people who have made it their job to crack down on you as you're visible. We are having platforms censor a lot of pro-LGBTI, pro-feminist conversations while amplifying hate and biases against our group and our community as well.
1: Nigeria's law didn't just quell queer voices within the nation's borders. It became a template for other governments. Soon, countries like Uganda, Ghana, and Kenya were pushing similar legislation. Chepkiri Rono is the program's development officer at GALC Plus, formerly known as the Gay and Lesbian Coalition of Kenya. They've formed partnerships with over 20 other advocacy groups across the country.
5: Our work centers around creating and sustaining a support system. So working together with allies, pro-human rights organizations, the media, diplomatic communities, and other key public sectors within the Kenyan landscape so that the movement is also not just isolated on its own.
1: Their Queering the Ballot campaign encourages Gen Z Kenyans to get involved in local politics, from voting and organizing for legal protections to even running for office.
5: The younger generation is more interested about the future of this country, and that energy is what we are leveraging. And of course, a lot of political education that goes into that. So we're trying to build the political power from the ground up to just help our communities, number one, understand the political situation of the country and understand that it's their right to participate politically as enshrined in the Constitution, and that democratic inclusion must be practical and just not abstract or rhetoric.
1: Activists say it's impossible to untangle anti-LGBTQ policies from the global rise of fascism.
2: It's about government power, global domination. It's just like what they are doing with the American First Global Health Strategy, which is sort of asking people right now, okay, how do we collectively fight HIV and AIDS and malaria and other pandemics as a global problem? They're asking you, oh, what does America get to benefit, right? Or what does America get in return? So this solidarity comes at a cost. We are seeing how also Zambia did not sign because they refused to give away their mineral rights, because that was a conditionality. Countries are competing. China, the US are competing for African resources, for African ownership and recolonization, if you ask me. And it is the most vulnerable groups that then get to suffer all of these things that are happening. For example, now we are doing a lot of work on the upcoming Interparliamentarian Conference coming up in Ghana, which is being sponsored by Family Watch International, Sharon Sletta and the rest of them, coming to propagate a proposed African charter for family and sovereignty, which has a lot of very un-African propositions of how families are. They want to define family as just nuclear family.
1: Sounds familiar, right? Whether it's so-called family value and child protection laws in Europe, or political leaders in Russia and the U.S., labeling rights activists as terrorists. Manufactured culture wars are the prime exports used to turn harmful rhetoric into global policy, often backed by powerful conservative groups based in the West.
5: The anti-rights movement or anti-gender movement is such an interconnected web, and the work you're seeing in Africa or the region is a very well-coordinated mesh of events and a coordinated web of partners. The same Sharon Slater that sponsored the Anti-Homosexuality Act of 2023 of Uganda is the same person who wanted to sponsor the Family Protection Bill in Kenya. It's just called a different title in Kenya, but the language is the same, the clauses is the same. The ideology around pushing LGBTQ plus people and identities to the extreme periphery is still the same. The idea of harsher penalties to the existing British colonial law is the same.
1: When asked what's the biggest challenge in operating in these environments, the answer was the same across the board.
3: Funding to sustain the work we have been doing for over a decade now.
2: Funding cuts. We lost 80% of grants last year. And this led to laying off of staff and a lot of people.
5: The impact of the return of Trump and subsequently the executive orders that now closed off major funding around global health and related programming became a point of concern. Some clinics were forced to shut down, and you can imagine what that means for communities. Direct interventions like safety and security at the grassroots levels were significantly affected because of the major cuts of funding.
1: It's hard to focus on crisis response or legal advocacy when you're struggling to keep the lights on.
2: The community has to be alive before you do systemic work. You need to get people out of prison. You need to give people shelter. You need to support people psychologically who are going through mental health stuff. You need to provide legal support.
1: When asked how they have the courage to continue fighting, the answer was simple. They don't have a choice.
3: Most people are tired of being in the closet. The government or the environment have dragged them to that level of they cannot really endure anymore.
1: And that determination is pushing the movement beyond survival and towards something bigger.
5: At the heart of our work is one simple belief that every person deserves to be free. Every person deserves to be safe. Every human being needs to be treated with dignity. And so we are grounded in that conviction that, number one, LGBTQ plus people are not separate from society. We are a part of this civic society. So our struggle is not about survival. It's about belonging. It's about equality. It's about justice.
1: For This Way Out, I'm Ebony Joseph.

0: Thanks for choosing This Way Out, brought to you by the nonprofit Overnight Productions. Jeb Bakke wrote News Wrap, read by Ava Davis and Joe Bainline, and Ebony Joseph produced our feature. Audra Day and Tom Petty performed some of the music you heard, and Kim Wilson composed and performed our theme music. This Way Out thanks the Yavanna Foundation, Richard Merck and Brad Payton of Silicon Valley celebrating their 50th year together, John Beaupre, and all the listener sponsors who make this program possible. 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
4: 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We're growing beautiful communities. There's

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1: Ibu Robin Lim is a Filipino-Micronesian-American certified professional midwife whose passion is human rights in childbirth. 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She works with a similar midwife group in the Philippines, and she has practiced and shared techniques of loving and peace-filled birthkeeping during some of the worst disasters in the world. 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
2: I'd like to dedicate my time here tonight to Farida Salman. She was a community midwife for Bumi Sehat in Papua. She died in 2020 from the COVID. I just wanted to honor her as a Papuan midwife. Yayasan Bumi Sehat has now 6 maternal health and community health clinics in the Philippines and in Indonesia. What we're doing and what's happening with birth keepers all over the world, I feel like there's a revolution going on, and I like to think of it as a revolution with a small r and a big E. Every woman who's ever given birth, or any woman who's ever held space for a woman giving birth, does remember pain turning to power. This is my Filipina Lola, my grandmother from my mother's side. She was a community midwife. Her mother before her was a midwife in the Philippines. My grandmother wasn't able to train in school because of the wars. She became a midwife through the apprenticeship program, just following your mother and your grandmother around and being there for mothers, for families, and for children. They say she put an anting-anting, which is like a secret irritation. And when someone puts an anting-anting into you, they say they put it under your skin, often near your heart, and that makes you irritated for the rest of your life. And the irritation that she put in me is so that I would live my life for humanity, and that I would not rest until I felt like all women and their children had the best possible birth experience and reproductive health experience that they could have. This is the quilt piece from Ina Mae Gaskins' Safe Motherhood quilt, travels all over the world. My sister Christine, she died from a complication of her third pregnancy. She was in the United States of America. She was under the care of a doctor. She had insurance, and he simply did not care enough. She was in the state of Alabama as a woman of color. In the state of Alabama, being pregnant, it's one of the most dangerous places in the world that you can be. And her passing really galvanized my conviction that the only way that I could begin to defend the human rights of women and children was to really delve fully into midwifery. A lot of people don't like this slide because they don't agree with me, but I feel like the medieval torture table was just the precursor to the obstetrical table that is used today. I've seen this table when they retire it from hospitals in the U.S., they export them to Nepal. I've seen it in Indonesia. I've seen it in the Philippines. I've seen it in Haiti. In the United States now, and I've seen in Italy, the midwives will say, well, it's not exactly like that anymore. Now we have like pink vinyl upholstery. It looks nicer. But it is the same thing. It's a torture table. And it has to do with, you know, what we eat was colonized. How we trade was colonized. How we educate our children was colonized. And healthcare, especially as it comes down to reproductive healthcare, was colonized. And it is a broken system. It's not culturally appropriate for anyone anywhere. We need to hold each other in respect and love that we can use to eradicate this colonized system of childbirth. And when we get that love and we use it and we give respect to human beings and their reproductive health experience, that's when communities are really born. I love this picture. We like to call these high touch protocols. There is an ultrasound machine in the foreground, but we're not using it. We'd rather as midwives, put our ear on the mother's belly and with her permission, listen and connect with her baby. This is Ibu Eli. She was told by two OBGYNs that she absolutely could not give birth normally to a child, that she would have to come in for a cesarean birth. A belly birth or a cesarean birth is it's a miracle. It's also a birth. And I want everyone out there who has had a belly birth to hug yourself and say thank you for doing whatever it took to get my baby earthside. But so often mothers are given belly births when they don't need them. They're pushed into it. And this Ibu Eli was aware enough to say, no, I think I'll go somewhere where the women will take care of me, where the midwives will support me, and let's just see what happens. And she had a glorious birth for her daughter. In Bali, we have 16 midwives on our team, including me. They're in love with their work. They're in love with the mothers that they serve. And whether they're in housekeeping or administration or reception or acupuncture or a doctor or midwife, the staff take care of each other's babies. When a mother has a baby on our team, she gets 6 months of full paid leave. And then they bring their babies to work because there's so many people to help. And oftentimes their mother-in-law or their mother or their husband or their friend will come with them and also be there to help. In Bali, we practice something called Tri Hitakarana. It's a traditional philosophy for well-being. Harmony with spirit, harmony with humans, and harmony with nature. I feel like that's why we've been able to build the community we've built. Good science, respect for nature, a relationship with spirit. And I feel like the way women relate to each other, that is the foundation for our relationship with spirit. We make a circle of support. So right now during the pandemic, we have about 80% unemployment in Bali because Bali is reliant on tourism. And so one of the things that Bumi Sehat has begun to do is provide food. This was a day some farmers came and gave us vegetables and we wrapped them all in banana leaves and we distributed them. Going to far-flung communities, we make health checks, we can do prenatal care, we can make sure those women have vitamins, we can check to see if the villages have potable drinking water. Last weekend, we gave food away to 200 families, rice, sweet potatoes, cooking oil, eggs, so they would have protein. And that happens just about every week now. If there's any money in the coffers, we try to make sure that people are eating. We never assume that because a mother makes it to prenatal care or comes in for her birth, that when she goes home, she has food to cook. Most of our families in the villages are multi-generational. My family, we have four generations living in our home with my mother, who's 89, all the way down to my youngest grandchild is a year old now. And I've noticed that when there's not enough food in the kitchen, the elders will just not eat. These elders in our community, they're getting a healthy lunch brought to them 6 days a week. Always a nurse or a midwife goes along and does health checks. We also distribute the sambiloto herb, the andrographis paniculata, so that if they do get the COVID, they have some protection. Okay, next slide. The midwife holding the mother and her huge 4-kilo baby. This mother really needed to squat and give birth by the side of the bed. And look at her face. I feel like if a mother doesn't have that look on her face, that smile, like, I did it, then as Ina May Gaskin would say, someone's not treating her right. That's the look I treasure.
1: 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She and her family are from Indonesia and the Philippines, countries made up of islands.
2: That's midwife Lily Subu. She works at Bumi Sehat in Sentani, Papua, at least once a week. She and another midwife will row out, visit those isolated villages on tiny islands on the lake that otherwise have absolutely no medical support at all. That is a stormy day on that lake. It was really choppy and really raining. And these midwives look forward to going out on the lake and making sure to support the families out there. These are the women leaders that inspire me, and I wanted to share this woman-to-woman model of care and how it lifts us all up. So this is Angel Hiromi Bumi Sehat Papua. a woman in Japan really wanted to have children, and she couldn't. She had uterine cancer. But what she could have was a legacy of children and of mothers. And she asked her husband on her deathbed to please do something for women and children with her money. And he paid for the entire construction with her legacy of our Angel Hiromi Bumi Sehat Clinic. We are right at the end stages of building an addition because the mothers do not want to give birth in the hospital there. The medical schools in Indonesia will send their surgeons to Papua to practice surgery. They can practice surgery on dark-skinned people, and who cares, right? The land that we're on was given to us by a church community because they just wanted their women to have respectful care. Okay, next slide. In the beginning of the pandemic, for the first 6 or 8 months, you could not buy PPE, and it was required that you wear PPE. So in order to legally keep the midwifery practice open, our midwives in Papua went out and bought raincoats and plastic rain pants. And it's so hot in Papua, it makes Bali seem like it's cold. And there they were wearing these plastic rain suits so that they could be open and operational and serve these women and children. And they just did it. Their devotion just was so humbling. So you can just see that mom, she's holding her baby and breastfeeding. You can't really see the baby very well, but she's pretty happy with what happened to her in childbirth. Okay, next slide. When a baby's cord is cut immediately, up to a third or more of their blood supply will be left in the umbilical cord and trapped in the placenta and not go into the baby. Immediate clamping and cutting of babies' umbilical cords was never based on research. It was based on an efficiency model when men started to take over childbirth. It really didn't take hold until the 1960s, although Erasmus Darwin, the grandfather of Charles Darwin, did warn against the practice. He started to see it happening. All babies have a human right to their full blood supply. And what's happening all over the world, I know it's happening in Italy, I know it's happening in the United States, and in many places, the baby's cord is clamped and cut, and that blood inside the cord, which is not cord blood, it is baby blood. It belongs to the baby. The blood in your foot is not foot blood, it's your blood. And that blood is saved, it's used for research, it's used for blood doping, it's sold out the back door of the hospital. That doesn't happen at Bumi Sehat. We wait a minimum of 3 hours, and many mothers don't cut their baby's cords at all. They let them release naturally without any violence. And that's a human right. And to be skin to skin, to protect that first embrace of life, that's a human right. And all of these human rights we really fiercely protect, and we feel like they are the foundation for building peace on earth. When a baby is able to get his or her full blood supply, they're going to have their optimal intelligence and optimal lifespan, and they're going to be able to have the brightness. It's hard to say this in English. It's hard. They need to the cahaya, the brightness, so that they can go ahead and latch on and breastfeed and thrive. This is all so important. When a woman who has just given birth sees the cord clamps and the scissors, she immediately goes into trauma. Just seeing the scissors near her baby, that can cause her oxytocin levels to plummet and put her in danger of hemorrhage. And hemorrhage after childbirth is one of the leading causes of death in the world, even today. About 830 mothers are dying every single day all over the world from complications of childbirth. Okay, next slide. These are generations of midwives, traditional midwives in Aceh, where we had the tsunami, working together with licensed midwives who were educated in a school system. Hours after the birth, they're burning the cord off, which cauterizes the cord, which is a wonderful technique when you don't have any access to be able to properly sterilize your equipment. Many indigenous cultures use this technique before medical science took over with scissors and such. Disasters. Bumi Sehat has been an early responder after the terrorist bombs in Bali, Indonesia, in Aceh, Indonesia, after the 9.3 earthquake and the tsunami in 2004. Padang, Indonesia, in 2006 had a major earthquake. Yogyakarta, also giant earthquake in 2006. Haiti in 2010, we were there. We were in Leyte in the Philippines after the super typhoon in 2013. We can see the size of that storm that took out 9 islands in the Philippines. I don't know if you realize that the warming of the ocean is causing bigger storms more frequent. And when these storms make landfall, they, for example, the typhoon Haiyan, it left 9 islands with utterly homeless people. In Nepal, after the big earthquake in 2015, we were there, and Lombok and Sulawesi had earthquakes in 2018. Horrible earthquakes. We're still in Lombok. We have a childbirth facility and community health clinic. And then in 2017 to 2019, our volcano here in Bali erupted. And now the global pandemic. Childbirth can be incredible no matter what the setting. I've delivered babies in a Coca-Cola truck. I've delivered babies in tents. And actually, the midwife doesn't deliver the babies. We receive the babies. The mom delivers the baby. I love this picture of Lorena. She's an incredible Filipino midwife. In that tent, we had literally 777 babies. And she's just holding the baby there and giving the mother a pregnant pause. You see the cord is still connected. And she's just letting that mother take her heartbeat. And then that mother will reach for her baby and take her baby to her own heart. And this is the kind of thing that I feel like as women, we need to be ready to be helpful in our own communities, because I feel like this is not going to get any better until it gets a lot worse, but we can make it better day by day, incident by incident. Okay, next slide. That's our volcano erupting in Bali on a full moon night. This is Ibu Eli, who had twins in the aftermath of the tsunami. Two of her four daughters were drowned in the tsunami. They were lost. They never even were able to recover their bodies. And Eli got pregnant with twins. She didn't know she had twins. I didn't say anything to her because there was no electricity in Aceh. There was no way to confirm with ultrasound. I was just feeling twins with my hands. And we just waited until she gave birth. And we welcomed two new baby girls into the world. Meanwhile, their sister, their eldest sister who survived the tsunami, who was very traumatized because she wasn't able to hold on to her sibling in the water. She lost her. Her sister slipped out of her hands and was never recovered. But Yanti has now finished midwifery school. We scholarshiped her through. She's a brilliant part of her community. This is Lombok, Indonesia. The midwife that you see there, Budia Stuti, she's a rising star as a human being in this world. Her entire village was devastated. I was with her when we found her mother, Ibu Mangku, just sitting in a field crying in the rain. There were so many lives lost in that earthquake in Lombok, and so many homes and businesses and livelihoods lost. You can see that one of our midwives there is in Lombok. They were called to the birth of this mother, third baby. This mother had a wonderful home before the earthquake, and this is her home now. This is Jacqueline Aurora, another rising star. She's actually of native North Alaskan American descent. That baby is a premature baby, skin to skin with her. She took the baby skin to skin to her own heart in the middle of the night when the mother needed to go and use the bathroom. We didn't have electricity. We didn't have incubators. And after the big Philippine typhoon disaster, we found that there were many, many babies coming premature. Now with COVID, we're getting many, many premature babies. And when you don't have incubators, you guess what? You always have the mother. And I feel like it's a superior way to care for preemies. A mother's body will warm up to get her baby warm and will cool down to cool her baby down when her baby needs it. But Jacqueline Aurora she was our angel of premature babies there. When the babies were too weak to suck, she helped them to pump a drop at a time of their milk into their babies. And you could see how even a drop of a mother's colostrum will do so much to bring a baby to life. Okay, breech babies. When the whole world goes upside down in the aftermath of disasters, including this global pandemic that we're in, you'll find that babies will come feet first and butt first. And so we as midwives need to be ready to help with those births without cesarean. This baby was born breech in a tent. So that is what we do. We do whatever needs to be done. This is in Nepal, Sapna. Her name means dream. She gave us permission. These mothers have given their permission for us to use these slides for other women to see and enjoy them and learn from them. Sapna lost her entire family in the earthquake in Nepal. She was living with her husband's parents and her parents. Those elders were in the house when it fell on them. She arrived in labor and she said she could not possibly love this baby because she didn't feel like there was anything left in her to love with. And then when she came into the tent and she saw that there was privacy and she saw there were smiles and there were hugs and there was water to drink and food to eat, she lightened up and she started to really get into her labor. And then she had this beautiful moment where her baby's born to his waist and she reaches for him and she says, "Are you mine?" And I just was so happy with how the kindness, the little kindnesses that we showed her, giving her a place of privacy and safety to give birth, hugging her, giving her food and water, and she was able to fall in love with her baby. And her husband worked on a cruise ship, and he was not allowed to come home to cremate the dead in his family. He was not allowed to come home because his contract wasn't up until 10 months later when his contract was up. But we were able to use our handphones and we were able to WhatsApp him in after the baby was born so he could sing to his baby and to his wife. These are Rohingya refugee mothers and their babies in the Hope Field Hospital. It's an unimaginable, horrible thing that the government of Myanmar and the military could march a million people barefoot out of their homes after burning their homes, after killing their children, after killing their family members and doing horrible things to these women and march them to another country where they are living under tarps. They're being moved to an island now that floods many months out of the year. And with climate change, that island's going to be underwater soon. God bless the Bangla people for taking them in. Can you imagine when a country that can barely eat themselves takes in a million refugees? Anyway, they're just beautiful, beautiful women, all of them with heartbreaking stories. Okay, next slide. In Bali right now, at Bumi Sehat, with the pandemic, we're covered up, but the women can see our eyes. And they can feel the touch, even through a gloved hand. You can massage a mother in labor. I'm so proud of these women. They're so loving and they're so kind and giving. And they know that they could get COVID any day going to work. I'm so in love with each of them for how much empathy and charity and humanity and how human they are. They know they could get COVID no matter what they do. Okay, next is one of our midwives who also studied to be a doula. And I feel like doulas, women who mother the mother, not in a medical way, but just in a kindness way. Doulas are essential. Anybody interested in being a doula, there are beautiful doula training courses. And I just love how this mother is getting the help that she needs. She had a beautiful birth. Okay, next slide. Circle of support. You can see the baby's still got the bowl with the placenta connected. We put flowers in the bowl. We sang this baby to earth. And she asked us, this is Kadek. She asked us, can we take a picture with all of your hands, all the hands that helped me have this baby? Okay, next slide. I wanted you to see Ibu Ana Agung Mas. She's been in midwifery service for 48 years. When she was a young midwife straight out of school, they parked her in a shack in a graveyard in Karangasam in the dry, poorest part of this island. That is during the time when women were hemorrhaging to death in childbirth. It was a leading cause of death in Bali, and Ibu Bidan Ana Agung Mas, she just did her work. She saved lives day and night, and, you know, she could have retired a long time ago, but she loves her work. And she works very much in teaching capacity, supporting the younger midwives, and teaching childbirth education courses to the expectant families. This woman is turning 70. Look at her. I mean, she does dye her hair, but she just has so much love and oxytocin that she looks like she's 28. I just love her. I wanted to share her with you. Okay, next. This is sambiroto, we call it. In the Philippines, we call it sinta or serpentina. There's many names for it. Kalmi in India. It's Andrographis paniculata. It's a heritage herb from my heritage and from Indonesian heritage. My grandmother used to take me on long walks in the Philippines and show me the plants that could heal. And during World War II, she healed people when there was no allopathic medicine, there was no pharmaceuticals, there was just the plant medicine in her hands. This is Abuela Maria. She's a Mexican birthkeeper, doula. She teaches natural family planning. She co-authored a book on natural family planning with me. And then there's my assistant, Safira, who's an extraordinary doula who just got married earlier this week. And that is what we do. We take the most bitter herbal medicine in the world and we try to make it possible for anyone to take it. And it cures and prevents COVID-19. We have seen it. We're using it all over Indonesia and the Philippines. And in Thailand, the government has made it the medicine of choice for the early stages of COVID now. So this is the way of our ancestors. This is what our grandmothers did. And we can all keep doing it. It's right there available to us. Okay, next. These are the father birthkeepers, a Maori father and a Balinese father. They support each other. You know, getting the men to be agents of peace, it's very important. This is our community. I am so excited about this. The teenagers on our soccer team, they asked to have T-shirts with the Bumi Sehat logo. I mean, is there another soccer team in the world whose T-shirts, when they play this game, have a woman giving birth on it? It's amazing. International Childbirth Initiative, please Google it. The work has been done. The foundation has been laid so that we can really move ahead as women and birthkeepers and grandmothers to implement this revolution.
1: Ibu Robin Lim is a Filipino Micronesian American certified professional midwife whose passion is human rights in childbirth. Her nonprofit organization in Indonesia is called Yayasan Bumi Sehat. You heard excerpts from a talk via Zoom from Indonesia at a virtual salon titled Birthkeepers. 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I'm Wings series producer Frieda Worden. 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

0: Hello, I'm Julie Bennett-Hume, and welcome to Chautauqua, where we talk about the people, policies, and big ideas shaping our communities and our future. Before we introduce today's guest, there's major political news unfolding in Missouri that could dramatically affect taxes, voting power, and the future direction of the state. Governor Mike Kehoe has officially announced that four constitutional amendments will appear on Missouri's August 4th primary ballot. Two of those amendments, dealing with citizen-led ballot initiatives and the possible elimination of Missouri's income tax, are already generating intense debate across the state. One proposal, Amendment 4, would fundamentally change how Missourians amend the state constitution through citizen petitions. Right now, constitutional amendments pass with a simple statewide majority vote. Under the new proposal, an amendment would also have to win a majority in every congressional district. Critics argue that this would make it dramatically harder for citizen-led movements to succeed, especially in a politically divided state. Opponents say the proposal could allow a minority of voters in a few districts to block measures supported by a majority statewide. They also point out that several recent ballot measures approved by Missouri voters, including Medicaid expansion, abortion rights protections, marijuana legalization, and minimum wage increases, may not have passed under the proposed system. The other major proposal, Amendment 5, would begin phasing out Missouri's individual income tax based on state revenue growth. Supporters say eliminating the income tax could make Missouri more economically competitive with states like Texas and Tennessee and could attract businesses and residents. But critics warn that removing the income tax could shift the tax burden onto sales tax and consumer spending. Missouri's income tax currently provides roughly two-thirds of the state's general revenue. Opponents argue that replacing that money could mean significantly higher sales taxes or taxes on currently exempt essentials, such as groceries, utilities, or services. Critics also say sales taxes tend to hit working class and lower income families harder because those households spend a larger percentage of their income on basic necessities. They worry the programs could reduce long-term funding stability for schools, infrastructure, healthcare, and local governments. So these amendments raise some huge questions. Who should have power in a democracy, statewide majorities or geographically distributed majorities? What's the fairest way to fund government? And how do states balance economic competitiveness with public services and direct democracies? We'll be following these debates closely here on Chautauqua in the months ahead. Speaking of public service and civic engagement, today's guest has spent decades working in education, public policy, neighborhood leadership, and community advocacy here in Kansas City. Former Missouri State Representative, educator, musician, and now Kansas City City Council candidate, Ingrid Burnett, joins us today. Ingrid, welcome to Chautauqua.
1: Thank you very much, Julie. It's a pleasure and an honor.
0: We're glad to have you here. Before we get into the meaty stuff, let's talk about you a little bit. You've had a pretty interesting path. You've been an educator, a music therapist, a legislator, a community advocate. What originally drew you towards public service?
1: Well, I'm glad you asked that question. It started way back in my childhood. I grew up in St. Louis County, Webster Groves. Mm-hmm. And I grew up during the era of the Vietnam War and the Civil Rights Movement and the rise of feminism. And I mean, there was just a lot of social justice kind of cultures and in the environment going on all of the time. And in fact, the high school I went to was the local public high school.
0: It was right Webster Groves High School.
1: Yeah, okay. Yeah, right across the street from Webster College. Mm-hmm. And you know the high school kids want to hang out. With the college kids. So we did that a lot. And they had just started. That had been an all women's college. Uh-huh. And that was the time they integrated and allowed men to come in and be in the school. So there was also a huge changeover. Uh-huh. But there was a lot of social activism going on at the time around inclusion, for uh-huh. example, yeah. Beyond civil rights. But the Loretto sisters are the ones who were in charge. I mean, that's a Loretto institution.
0: Yes, yes.
1: And that's their focus, is primarily social justice and education. The president at the time of the school, she and her assistant broke into the Dow Chemical Company headquarters in downtown St. Louis and set fire to files that were in in those offices because of the chemical warfare.
0: Yeah.
1: Chemical warfare was just coming up. So there was, you know, we wanted to be like the college kids. We wanted to be engaged in changing the world, making the world a better place, right?
0: Yeah.
1: And that really is what was, I think, the impetus. I'm the seventh of eight children. I had siblings in college at Drury College and, you know, around the state in different places and getting engaged also. So, the protest songs that were, right?
0: Yeah.
1: And the rock and roll was all just very energizing and really, I think, I'm not going to say indoctrinating because I don't feel like I was indoctrinated. I think I was just, you know, kind of made aware that there, this shift from being in this kind of suburban, sleepy bedroom community of Leave It to Beaver style families.
0: Yeah.
1: And realizing there's a whole different kind of world around out there that is that just was incongruous with what I was experiencing.
0: Mm-hmm.
1: So I came to Kansas City to go to University of Missouri and study music therapy.
0: Mm-hmm.
1: I ended up in music education. We weren't allowed to just get a music therapy degree. We had to do both music education and music therapy.
0: Oh, okay.
1: I met my husband. I ended up going down the education route because there were more jobs available at that time.
0: Yeah. Did you go for a period from high school to your young adult years? Did you go through a period of disillusionment? I know a lot of things happened during those years, like first of all with Nixon getting reelected, then Watergate, then the Ford pardon, up to Reagan getting a lot of people talk about, oh, I was so hopeful, and then everything
1: I don't remember feeling disillusioned. I was in that first class of 18-year-olds when 18-year-olds got the right to vote.
0: Oh, okay. Wow.
1: And
0: wow, yeah.
1: I was very excited about that. And that was the election where Richard Nixon was elected.
0: Yes, yes.
1: And I did not vote for him.
0: Uh-huh, yes.
1: Obviously. But I don't remember feeling... I remember, I don't know, it wasn't disillusionment as much as it was more... more drive, you know, this sense of I need to do something more than I want to give up. What I have been disillusioned with, if I may, and I still am to this day, what happened to all of those role models that I had and all of, you know, my hippie friends that ended up, how did we get from there to here?
0: Yeah.
1: Somebody had to change. And I don't understand what happened to them to make that change.
0: Yeah. Yeah. There's an old song that I remember. You know, you remember Dr. Demento.
1: Yes.
0: He had a song he played one time that I thought was so hilarious. It was called The Aliens Wore Business Suits. And it was basically about all the hippies turning into yuppies.
1: What happened there? I really thought this was a calling, you know, like a moral imperative. And
0: of course, there's a group of people. I mean, you can see pictures of Bernie Sanders, you know, like getting arrested, you know, on a college campus and stuff. I mean,

0: I was a young mom, and my husband was a self-employed attorney, so we had no health insurance. We had no real, our income was pretty sparse. And my first job as a teacher at Holy Cross School, well, actually, my very first job was at St. Thomas More as a music teacher. Bill Weiris was the principal at the time. I don't know if you remember Bill or not. He ended up becoming county executive. But that was when I was having my babies, and I ended up taking a break from that, from teaching to take care of my babies, and I did a little daycare business. And then but we had no health insurance, and our oldest was getting ready to go into kindergarten, so I worked out an arrangement with the local elementary school, Catholic school, Holy Cross.
1: Uh-huh.
0: And they covered the tuition for my oldest daughter and health insurance for my family, and that was my pay.
1: Oh, wow.
0: To be a part-time music and PE teacher at the same time.
1: Oh, music and PE. Wow, that's a combination.
0: It was a way to be creative.
1: Uh-huh.
0: To combine the two in one class. But the following year, then I became a full-time employee and I ended up in a third-grade classroom and then on into Eastern Independence as an elementary school principal. The families I worked with there, and then as I transitioned into the Independence Public Schools on the western side of Independence, they are not wealthy. These are families that are really struggling, and these are families that are really, they're kind of at the mercy of what happens in our policy making. And I could see that in so many different ways. Just recently, we did really well, and we were able to amass resources that I am so grateful for today. But part of our plan had been, we sold our house and we've been renting, and we were notified a couple of months ago that our landlord wanted us out because he wants to rent to FIFA customers.
1: Yeah.
0: And so there we are, looking for another place to live. We found one, and it's very expensive. You've got deposits. You've got, your security deposits. Yeah. You also have your fees for your utilities. You have movers that you have to pay. And we got all of that taken care of, and then he fell. I was telling you earlier.
1: Yeah.
0: And tore his quadricep tendon.
1: Oh,
0: and we ended up spending an entire night in the ER and then another full day in surgery. These are things that drive people into poverty. These are things that drive people into homelessness.
1: Absolutely.
0: And it doesn't need to be that way. We don't have a plan for good, strong response systems that communicate with each other. So food providers and healthcare and transportation, all of these things that feed in food, right?
1: Yeah.
0: All of these things that food assistance, rent assistance that feed into good health outcomes.
1: Uh-huh. Yes.
0: For the whole community. We don't have that. And that has always been one of the things that drives me into wanting to get to a table where we're going to talk about policy and maybe we can create something.
1: Yeah, it's one of the, it's one of the things where you constantly look at different countries and that they seem to have such a smarter system. And then people always come back, oh, it's so hard to get into a doctor there and all this kind of stuff. And then you talk to people that live in those countries and they're like, oh, no, it doesn't. It's like, well, I mean, I've had 9-month waits for doctors here.
0: Well, yeah, that's nothing. My doctor quit I don't know where she went, but when I called to make an appointment, they said she is leaving the practice and today's her last day and we're not taking any new patients.
1: Yeah.
0: So you're going to have to find a new doctor.
1: Yeah.
0: And we can set you up with one out in

0: Blue Springs a year from now. No, I'll go find my own. And I did. It's not, it wasn't easy, but again, it's because I have resources available to me that allow that.
1: And I'm
0: so grateful for that. But I don't, what I don't understand is why we don't see that as something that we can create for our community.
1: Well, you know, and this being connected to a job is really problematic for so many citizens, especially the more and more that we get into this gig economy. It's just, it doesn't seem that it could possibly be a sustainable system. I mean, there's too many people are going to be driven into poverty. Too many people are going to not get the help that they need because it's too expensive.
0: With some foresight.
1: Yeah.
0: And some proactive policy making around how we can utilize our resources better, we could create, I believe we could create a system that makes it impossible for people to fail. We could, but we don't have the political will or even the conversation about it.
1: Oh, I mean, there has been, for political purpose, there's been such fear instilled in people of you know, the
0: socialism.
1: socialized medicine. I agree. There's a lot of people that are, and a lot of times it's people that need it the most that are the most scared of it. Well, I want to switch just a little bit. You have been connected to Kansas City's historic Northeast, and I want you to talk a little bit about the community. What do you love about the community?
0: Oh, I love it all. I love the, mostly I love the people. That when I went there to, we moved there and I started teaching at Holy Cross, this was like the heart, really. I mean, this is the Northeast of the Northeast. And it was primarily an Italian American community that was going to the school, and that this whole reputation around that culture and lifestyle. And I was so surprised at how warm and normal and just I don't know, just this enthusiasm and connected. This, you had to be very, very careful when you were sitting in the teacher's lounge about talking about anybody, because
1: they knew everybody.
0: They were related in some way, either by marriage or by blood.
1: That's funny.
0: And I would have these, like, there were times when I, and you know, the emotions, that emotional, that was real. That was a thing. I'd have moms show up in my classroom and all of a sudden, you know, I mean, they were just like really upset because I didn't treat their child right about something. And they, you know, I'd have to like escort them out. and the next day they would be bringing me these lavish gifts saying how much they love me. And
1: that's funny. One thing that you've talked about before.
0: But if I could.
1: Yeah, no, go ahead.
0: Because
1: please.
0: That has really kind of shifted. Holy Cross is now primarily Spanish-speaking. There's a large Spanish-speaking population there. The Italian people have moved up east and north. And, you know, that's kind of how communities in the affordable housing, that's kind of how they evolve, right?
1: Yeah.
0: People, they get into good housing. They're able to save up some, scrape together some resources, and then they move on up, and somebody else comes in and occupies that space. And it, so there's these shifts. And I had, I got to see some of that before I moved on into the public schools. The Vietnamese population was really started coming in, and the Spanish-speaking. And then they didn't come to the Catholic school, but they do go to the church that we went to, St. Anthony's. There, we had a priest there who could speak he would speak fluently 13 languages. Our 9 o'clock mass on Sundays always had at least 3 languages.
1: Wow.
0: Maybe 4. And the fourth one was the Somali women sang the closing hymn.
1: Oh, wonderful.
0: A cappella. these rich harmonies. We had readings in Vietnamese and prayer petitions in Spanish and readings in English, and homily would kind of go in and out. No translating, just that's the kind of culture that really goes on in Northeast. And nobody gives up their culture. We just find a way to celebrate our cultures next to each other and together.
1: Wow, that sounds fantastic.
0: It's really amazing.
1: Yeah. Kansas City is growing rapidly, especially in some areas. And growth, it definitely has many, many sides. It can bring displacement, as you kind of were just mentioning a little bit, and inequality. How do we grow a city without losing our soul? How do we grow a city without losing this community sort of feeling?
0: Well, I think we have to be intentional about that. I we get a really bad rap over there for the way that we resist or push back against more services for homeless people or people who are living unhoused, this, you know, concentration of, now we have the mental health hospital coming in, and the jail was suddenly shifted from being next to Jackson County down on French Street.
1: Oh, yeah, yeah.
0: And without any real engagement with the community, who then are like, hey, wait, what? You know, what are you doing here? And then we get accused of being NIMBY or uncaring or cold-hearted, and that's not the case at all. What we want, what people are wanting, is to be included in how we build, how we keep community together. How do we use these then as investments in the community rather than this disinvestment of, well, you all don't know, you all don't need that land anyway, or you all know. Or we already have all of these concentration of services. Because what happens is we get this concentration of services that draws a group of the people who need them, which then draws another set of caregivers who, you know, those self kind of, and not to disparage them. They're trying to be generous. But there's no coordinating. There's no, we'll have a corner where four or five different meals are delivered within a 30-minute period of time.
1: Yeah.
0: And nobody has come in through and said, hey, what do you need? How can I help?
1: Yeah.
0: Right?
1: Yeah.
0: There's no real pathway to use those resources to get people into a more healthy and safe kind of existence. If they're out there, I mean, sleeping on the sidewalk.
1: Yeah.
0: That's like watching people commit suicide slowly.
1: No, right? I know. It's troubling. I mean, I live in a suburb where I feel like people have been somewhat safe from that for a while. But now, you know, as it starts reaching more and more out into the suburbs, then people have to come to terms with it. Oh, you know, that's my target I always go to. And now there's people standing out there that say they're hungry and everything, right. You know, because you can't escape. You can't escape problems like homelessness.
0: Well, you can't. And it's become kind of it's also that whole culture. And the way that we have been not managing it has become a harbor almost for criminal predators who come and prey on and you can't, they're all like, there are people out there doing panhandling that are housed, and there are vagrants out there that are involved in substance abuse, who are housed and have resources. They're just hanging out. But we don't have a way to really tease out who are the people who need housing and how do we get them into housing so that they're not preyed upon
1: yes.
0: by these others
1: yes.
0: who are also in the mix.
1: Well, speaking about, as you said earlier, that we need to be more intentional in neighborhoods, some of the things that you've talked about are mixed income housing, mm-hmm. walkable neighborhoods, taking care of local businesses and stuff. What do you think, is there progress being made in this area, or is this something where we're really behind where we should be?
0: I would say that we're behind. Uh-huh. I don't really see a lot of progress being made. I remain enthusiastic about FIFA coming to Kansas City and bringing in all of these different influences culturally and, showing what we do. But over in Northeast, we have the largest mosque in the state of Missouri. Uh-huh. And I'm certain there will be people who are going to be coming. And they're going to want to see. I mean, I do. When I go to foreign countries, I want to go see what yeah. the Catholic churches look like.
1: Yeah.
0: How do people worship there?
1: Yeah.
0: And maybe even worship. But nothing has really been done to dress up or
1: yeah.
0: Lift up the storefronts that where people are going to be able to buy authentic imports and talk to people who speak their language. And
1: yeah.
0: Right? We need to do so much more. It feels to many of us over there that the effort has gone more toward our showcase.
1: Yeah, yeah.
0: Areas. And Northeast has been, once again, disinvested from being able to use those resources to leave a lasting impact.
1: Yeah. Yeah, there's a lot of people that are very dissatisfied with the way
0: I'm picking that up.
1: And then it is. I mean, it's also interesting to note that in both Kansas City and Lawrence, that they are not seeing the enthusiasm for people coming that they thought they were going to see as well. And
0: right.
1: you know, that's
0: right.
1: They've made all these plans, and now if you build it, they'll come. Well, we're not sure they're going to come, not in the numbers that
0: right.
1: we were anticipating.
0: We also have, by the way, two very beautiful Buddhist temples.
1: Oh, do you? Mm, okay. And where can you tell us kind of where those are located in the... Yeah.
0: I know the one uh-huh. is right on Lexington there, next to the Pendleton Heights Coffee House that is... Kind of, they've been revitalizing that whole corner. It's very cool.
1: Uh-huh.
0: About Lexington and Olive.
1: Oh, okay. Okay.
0: The other one is more over in the Lykens neighborhood. And I don't know the exact intersection there, but it's quite a surprise when you come upon, because they really ornate doors and kind of the fence around it. And it's all, it's really beautiful.
1: Do you feel like those your mosque and your Buddhist temples, have they been have those communities been welcomed there for the most part?
0: Yeah, because we're all mixed up over there.
1: Yeah,
0: I mean,
1: yeah.
0: there isn't any real majority. I wouldn't say that that really commands the community. There's probably a majority of Spanish speaking. Cultures and immigrants and
1: uh-huh.
0: refugees there, but
1: yeah,
0: but that's that isn't what defines Northeast. What defines Northeast is the diversity.
1: Uh huh. You know, one reason I ask is my family. A few years ago, we had a short move. From the Missouri side over to Johnson County. And almost immediately after we moved in, people started showing up at our door and wanting us to sign petitions because there was an Islamic center that they were wanting to build there. And the people kept saying, Well, we don't want them there. And it's not because we don't care that they're Muslims. It's because we don't want all the traffic there and right. everything. And, it was really troubling to me. I had at least three times that someone came to my door to talk about this. And it was just, I think that's probably one of the reasons we didn't stay there very long, because I was very unimpressed. And I was glad to see that a few years later, there is now an Islamic center there. So, but, that was really a surprise to me how, it's not because there, I wouldn't care if it was, a Catholic church. I haven't seen I haven't seen a lot of marches and protests against Catholic churches coming in, so it's heartening to hear that there's areas where those people feel more welcome. Yeah. Mm-hmm.
0: I think we coexist very well.
1: Well, you are listening to Chautauqua. I'm Julie Hume. Today we're talking with Ingrid Burnett. We're going to take a short break and we'll be back to talk more with Ms. Burnett, who is a community advocate and a candidate for Kansas City Council. We'll be back in a sec.
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1: 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And we're here speaking with Ingrid Burnett, educator, former Missouri legislator, community advocate, and candidate for Kansas City City Council. I wanted to go back to something we talked about just a little bit, and that is homelessness, in especially in the area that you're in. It's been a problem that you've talked about, and I was wondering, you suggested that really the community doesn't feel like they've been involved enough in this issue. What role should neighborhood organizations and local citizens play? How as someone running for city council, what do you think a good process looks like in involving the communities in this?
0: Well, I don't think we have a process right now at all that really involves neighborhoods and neighborhood leaders. And so I'm not going to say I have the answer to how, but I think what has to happen is we need a way to get the neighborhood leaders, the neighborhood people, the people who are invested in that neighborhood, not just with their money or, their real estate, mm-hmm. but are, this is their community. And they need to be at the table. If I would say in a decision making, but at the very least an advisory level, mm-hmm. when things are being developed. Not after it's all developed and we have this whole plan and now we're going to go out to the neighborhood and we're going to tell you all these things we're going to do in your neighborhood. You all, and we're going to call that community engagement. That's not community engagement.
1: Yeah.
0: We have artists who and musicians and urban farmers and teachers, educators, healthcare people who could really bring a whole new experience and a whole new kind of development than what we get when all we have are the people who are paying the money.
1: Yeah. Do you, when you talk about this community with all these different stakeholders, do you find that there people are motivated to be civically engaged, or is there a certain amount of apathy?
0: I'm going to be honest. We have a very low turnout of voters in Northeast. In my last election, I won. I had one opponent. I won with just over 700 votes.
1: Oh, wow. Okay. So what are you thinking? It's like 30-40%? Less than that even?
0: Yeah.
1: Wow.
0: It was a total of 1,500 voters.
1: Oh, wow.
0: So, wow. Approximately 1,500. So that's a problem. That doesn't instill a desire for the policymakers, the elected officials, to come around and find out what you want. But so it just kind of continues to exacerbate this dissonance between people who live there and people who make decisions about what happens there. And I think the way back to get that engagement is to go out and get people to come in and do that, right? They've thrown up their hands. It doesn't matter anyway, and it is kind of the sense. The people who are engaged are heavily engaged. And they're very invested emotionally, personally, financially, reputation. I mean, it's all on the line for them. But we need more. We need more engagement.
1: Do you have, are there a lot of people on the same page, or do you have, are there a lot of disagreements in your area? Do you see, when you think about our country as a whole, of course, we see this giant honking line down the middle, people can't
0: disagree. We have both disagree.
1: Extremes. People can't disagree constructively these days.
0: We do have both. We have both extremes. And that has been exposed from time to time where, we have some very ultra Republican, ultra right, and we obviously have some very ultra left. And sometimes we have the clashes. I think that's normal, and I think eventually we come back to a state of homeostasis where we coexist with each other. We don't get stuck.
1: Yeah. When we talk about this, well, obviously voter apathy, for example, how do you think we go about in communities like yours, how do we go about rebuilding civic trust and civic life, civic engagement?
0: Oh, man, I wish I had that answer. I really, because it's not that I haven't tried. I send out a weekly newsletter that I used to. It's not weekly anymore because I'm not in government right now. But when I'm in government, I send out a weekly newsletter about what's going on and, kind of get into what's going on behind the scenes a little bit, and always include, here's an election coming up. And even during my interim, for a little while, I worked with one of the editors at the Northeast News to produce a podcast that featured women. Women in leadership. And we always put something in that podcast about, here's an upcoming election, here's what the dates are for getting registered, here's how, I'm just trying to make sure that we kept that awareness on the table. I haven't really seen much come out of any of those efforts that I have. When I run for office, I go knock on doors, and we do a pretty deep canvas because the voter turnout is so low. If you're going to be out there knocking doors, you might as well. You might as well not walk by a bunch of houses simply because. If you know they're registered to vote and they've only voted once or twice, you still go knock on the door because they might vote if you knock on their door. And sometimes they do. Most often, it's the frequent voters who turn out.
1: Yeah. Well, now that we're talking about knocking on doors, let's go ahead and get to one of our big topics today, and that is your city council run. You're running for Kansas City City Council's 4th District, correct?
0: Yes. Mm-hmm.
1: And this time around, what ultimately made you decide to run?
0: Well, it's that community engagement effort and this kind of... I spent a lot of time and just personal investment on doing a broad overview of what's the landscape, what's the universe there in just in Northeast around the homeless camps. And the people who are clearly not healthy out there living on the street, unhoused, and need help. And to that end, we convened, I pulled together a team, including the then president or chair of the Coalition to End Homelessness. We had some employees from University Health, KCU, partnered with us. We had satellite locations for, it was during COVID, so we had satellite locations for neighborhood leaders, business people. We had over 100 people. We had service providers.
1: Oh, wow.
0: It was a 2.5-day event.
1: Uh-huh.
0: And we ended up with a large, a massive report on here are all of the services that are coming through. Here are all of the needs that are there, and not all of them are getting met. Here are the ones that are getting met. Here are the ones that are not. And one of the overwhelming responses, because we even had people there who had come out of living unhoused, and talk about what it took for them to get out of that lifestyle or living arrangement. What we heard from so many people was, gosh, I had no idea there were so many people out here doing this work just in this neighborhood.
1: Oh, wow.
0: And
1: okay.
0: We need to do a better job of coordinating. So we did then a follow-up series of more targeted meetings and created collectively a set of 7 priorities that we could support that would form a framework that would fit within Zero KC and could form a framework for how we can get a better utilize our resources to get a better outcome for the people who are out there living this experience and the people who are living around it.
1: Uh-huh.
0: Right?
1: Yeah.
0: And from there, I started taking it around to different leaders who all, leaders in that realm, who overwhelmingly always say, wow, this is great. This is just what we need. We'll be in touch.
1: Okay.
0: And
1: okay.
0: Then
1: yeah,
0: nothing.
1: So do you think this is the most pressing concern
0: Absolutely.
1: Probably for the 4th District? That's if someone were to ask you, what does the 4th District need the most, this is what you would say.
0: Yes, absolutely.
1: Okay.
0: Yeah. It's like, I don't know. When I was a teacher and we'd have these kids come through. I was a counselor, so I often dealt with the kind of the special, the cracked eggs. It was like I came up with this metaphor. It's like if all you have is a hammer, then everything looks like a nail, right?
1: Yeah.
0: And so if you could kind of translate that into teaching, then that we give teachers hammers. We don't give them anything else.
1: Yeah,
0: well, every now and then you end up with a screw, right?
1: Yeah.
0: And when you try to nail a screw, you damage the screw, you damage the hammer, and you damage the person who is using the tool that is inadequate.
1: Yeah.
0: We need hammers and screwdrivers, and sometimes we need really special screwdrivers. And that's not what we're seeing. What we're seeing in the same realm of homelessness is everybody gets a hammer, they need it, whether it works or not. And we really need it. This isn't just a Northeast. It's like I said before, with the immigrant population that move in you know, people, the affordable housing, they do better, they move out.
1: Yeah.
0: A new, we're going to see, this is already expanding out into the surrounding area. And it's just going to continue to, if we don't find, this is the place, this is the genesis where we can really make the difference for the broader community.
1: You know, I it's interesting to me as it does move out to the suburbs that the number of people that think there is some let's just ship them out. Let's just ship them out somewhere. You know, I you know what it's like. You know, I don't see how people aren't. I don't see how it seems to people to just be a nuisance where for others of us. It is just, it's deeply troubling to walk down a street to go to a coffee house and see someone lying out outside and trying to sleep outside in 20-degree weather. It's that, it's deeply troubling.
0: I took the director, the state director of the Department of Social Services and, I can't remember now, DSS, the Department of Social Services, to Hope Faith. And I think it's the first time he ever had to step over a body.
1: Oh, wow.
0: To get into a building.
1: Yeah, yeah.
0: That's a really different experience.
1: I'm glad that you're involved. I'm glad that you're taking this on because it's something that, you know, I a lot of people don't deal with on a daily basis, and so they try to pretend like it doesn't exist. And I believe it's going to continue to be, you know, a lot of people. That's what they talk about. How do we clean up this problem when FIFA comes in? We just need to clean this problem up for a while, and then problem solved. We'll just chase them out of this area. Then problem solved, which is just ridiculous.
0: Well, and the thing is, the people who are living there among all of this, they want to help. They want to be a part. I mean, that's part, one of our priorities was actually more than one of the priorities had to do with how the community, where, you know, to have a hub where community, people who live in the community who have this going on in their front yard or they see an incident happening, they can call and get an appropriate response. Beyond calling the police.
1: Yes. It's I mean, I think a lot of us anymore. Last week, one of my friends and I witnessed an altercation between two homeless people, and we were puzzled at what to do because the last thing I wanted to do, to be honest, was call the police because I was afraid something worse would happen
0: to them. Or there's really no crime.
1: Yeah, exactly. So how do we help these people?
0: Right.
1: Yeah. But I think that for a lot of us, the idea, which is unfortunate because there's so many good policemen out
0: very
1: there.
0: Much,
1: but
0: yeah.
1: we have this sort of a now in the back of our mind, are they going to help or are they going to, is it going to be worse for these people? Yeah. What perspective do you think that you're bringing in then? You have a very interesting past. And what perspective do you think that you're bringing in that might be missing in
0: creativity.
1: Local politics? Creativity. I like that.
0: Mm-hmm. Yeah. I think my background in music therapy, music education, and counseling and, you know, kind of integrating education with my psych training and my music training gives me a creative approach to problem solving. We want one solution. We want to mandate that the landlords behave a certain way without talking to the landlords and saying maybe there's a, you know, how do we put them into part of a system, as part of a system along with the service providers and the people who are living in the neighborhood and the people, how do we get this system put together so that people don't fail?
1: Mm-hmm.
0: That should be the goal. Nobody fails here.
1: So let's move back to some experience that you haven't talked about a lot. You were in Jeff City. How has your experience in Jeff City prepared you, do you think, for city government?
0: That's a very good question. It was that experience. I'm still trying to process a lot of it, really. I went with this kind of doughy-eyed expectation that I was going to be able to do these, you know, sit at these tables and be influential. Mm-hmm. Mm-hmm. And as a, you know, we were super minority. Yeah. When I got there, we were the smallest class of Democrats.
1: Oh, the smallest. Ever. Okay. Wow.
0: And really just kind of dismissed. Mm-hmm. And not, you know what, really, I'm not really answering your question, partly because I'm still trying to process, but I can tell you what it felt like being there. And this whole majority party that we have in Jefferson City right now and across the state and in the country, it's run through this kind of threat of if you don't do what the leadership tells you to, you will suffer consequences.
1: Mm-hmm. So this is a state problem for the Republican Party as well as the national
0: absolutely
1: problem.
0: Absolutely is. Yeah. Oh, very much so. And more than one would talk about that, would tell me. Uh-huh. If I go with the Democrats on this, or if I even talk to you. I had a bill that got referred to committee early on that had to do with guaranteeing that juveniles would get right to counsel. Uh-huh. It did not. It would prohibit juveniles from waiving their right to counsel, uh-huh. which is something that was happening. They were being coerced across the state to waive their right to counsel. And so all this bill would do was require that juveniles get counsel before they make that decision. Maybe that's a good idea, mm-hmm. you know, depending on the crime mm-hmm. and the circumstances. Yeah. But you don't make that decision. These are kids who don't have good judgment to begin
1: exactly.
0: with.
1: Exactly. Exactly. Right? So, it's obviously we don't trust them to do anything
0: right.
1: else. Why would we trust them to know whether or not they need a lawyer?
0: Exactly. Yeah. It's one of their most basic valuable rights. And I presented it at committee. It got referred to committee. I presented it at committee. So the process is you present it, you do, you know, you get testimony around it. Then the following week it comes back to committee and you vote on it. So in between those 2 weeks, I went around to contact the different legislators on the committee and say, any questions? Can I help you? You know, anything bother you? Can I clear anything up for you? Mm-hmm. And to a person, the Republican member said to me, I don't think I was at that committee hearing.
1: Oh, wow.
0: I mean, and just like had this look of fear on their face. Uh-huh. Other times we were told up from, you know, that if I go with the Democrats on this, I'll lose my office. I'll lose my committee assignments. I mean, there are punishments mm-hmm. for not following the rank, and, you know, not being in the rank and file. The problem with that is, and I'll probably get in trouble for saying this, but I'm going to say it anyway. That trickles down. Mm-hmm. That becomes the culture.
1: Yeah.
0: And it becomes the culture for everybody. Mm-hmm. And you see it in your own caucus as well. Mm-hmm. People begin to rule by mandate and threat and it's so, because that's how things get done. That's how things get done here. Mm-hmm. And
1: it's disheartening.
0: It is really disheartening. And I want to believe on the city council partly because it's smaller uh-huh. body of people.
1: Yeah.
0: It's a more of a, there's more camaraderie there among the members. It's not always going to, we're not always all going to get along and be, you know, this pretty party, but
1: it seems like maybe party politics aren't quite as straight.
0: Right. It's not as partisan. I don't believe it's as partisan or as, it's not structured the same way to create that kind of environment. And I feel confident that when I interact with other candidates at the mayor level and at the council level, that I can get along. I feel very comfortable.
1: Do you feel as a woman that you are going to be in a better situation working on a city council than you were at,
0: absolutely,
1: at the state house?
0: That was another thing that really surprised me when I got there was being the teacher and the counselor. I was used to having a certain level of regard that wasn't there.
1: I wondered about that. What is that when you were there, for example, in your class? What was the male to female ratio there, roughly?
0: Among the Democrats, it was probably maybe 2-1.
1: Oh, okay.
0: Male to female among the Republicans. Mm-hmm. There were only a handful of
1: I was going to say, was it more like 5-1, 10-1?
0: Yeah. 10 at least,
1: Well, if you are elected, what will your success look like 4 years from now? What will you look at and go, okay, I this is what I hoped could happen? What are some things that are really on your wish list for what would make you successful?
0: We will create a system of response, a response to crisis, and that is preventative and also responsive, you know, gets people into better places. Mm-hmm. And it will be a system where you can't fail. And it will be inclusive. It would be inclusive. It would be, I think we want to have as many people at the table as we can.
1: Uh-huh. That's a good goal. That's a good goal. That would be exciting to be able to see people getting involved like that. I'm going to stop. I've enjoyed having you. I have one last question I'm going to ask you. I ask this a lot. I'll change it just a little bit for you. You can answer either part of this. What do you think are the biggest challenges that humanity faces over the next 20 years? And if you say, oh, that's just too big, I don't want to go that far out. How about Kansas City? What is the biggest challenge, Kansas City? Either one of those that you want to answer or both?
0: I'm very comfortable with the humanity one because I think it's a fairly simple answer. I think kindness. We need to be. We're losing our kindness, and I think that is driving people apart and just making things worse. We need to be kind.
1: I went to see David Byrne, you know, from the Talking Heads, and he played at Starlight just recently. And at one point he said, you know, the way things are now, one of the most punk things you can do is be kind. And I thought that was really interesting, you know.
0: Yeah.
1: And, you know, I think about that a lot. And I do think a lot of the policy that we see at a national and a local level has to do. One of the things that bugs me the most, whether we're talking about ICE or whether we're talking about dealing with the homeless problem or whether we're talking about SNAP benefits, USAID, anything, it seems like, but don't people just feel like in their bones that this is a horrible thing to do to other people? And you know, where is that sympathy?
0: Can we disagree and still be kind? I mean, we don't. Why are these disagreements are just so
1: it's modeled
0: hostile
1: at the highest levels? It's that hostility is you know, it's handed down to us from the highest levels now. It's like Yeah, that's a good answer, and I appreciate having you here. We may have you back again since you're not running until the election is in April.
0: The
1: primary is in April 2027. Yes. All right, well, we've been listening to Ingrid Burnett, educator, former Missouri State Representative, community advocate, and candidate for Kansas City City Council. You can learn more about Ingrid and her campaign at ingridburnett.com.
0: Correct.
1: This is Julie Bennett-Hume. 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
9: 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This is Urban Connections. I'm your host, Donna Morrow-Wolf. I have three special guests here with me today. And this program, I'd like to thank Victoria Chase Dixon for former programmer at KKFI, who worked with me for many years, helping do this Urban Connections broadcast. So along with Victoria Chase, I'd like to begin by saying that as Memorial Day approaches, we honor the nearly 200,000 Black men of the American Civil War who risked everything to fight for freedom during the war, not knowing if they would survive or face enslavement once again. So joining the program is Jeffrey Blansett, a member of the African American Civil War Roundtable. He's a high school teacher in Blythe, California, a historian, content creator for the 97th U.S. Colored Infantry, and commanding officer of a U.S. Colored Troops Living History Group in the Southwest United States. Also joining us today is Edward W. Gant from Fairmont Heights, Maryland, enlisted in the U.S. Army in 1969. In the spring of 2014, he began an association with the 23rd Infantry Regiment, U.S. Colored Troops, USCT, Civil War reenactors, and living historians. He currently serves with both the 23rd Regiment and with Company B, 54th Massachusetts. Welcome, everyone, Victoria, Jeffrey, and also Edward, to Urban Connections and KKFI.
1: Victoria? Thank you, Donna.
9: You're so very welcome. Thank you all for joining us here today. Yeah. Victoria, tell us about your inspiration for wanting to share this knowledge, this history, with our listening audience here at KKFI. I also would like to mention that you are an author, and tell us about that.
1: Okay, well, first, it's good seeing you again. All glad right. to be joining you, joining the show with these two wonderful gentlemen, will be giving us the history and very vital information about the United States Colored Troops. And the reason why I am so inspired by the USCT, the nearly 200,000 Black men who served, who fought, is because I found out, well, I knew for a while that I was a descendant of United States Colored Troops, but I really never dived into it until a few years ago when I began to reread my late great-grandmother's memoir. Right here, even though your listeners can't see it, this is her memoir she wrote, I Remember the Buffalo Soldiers. And in her book, she mentions that her grandfather was a soldier in the Civil War. And I can't go into the who, what, why, when, where as to how this project came to be of me restoring her book and re-releasing it to a new generation of readers. But I'm so excited to be on this journey with my late great-grandmother. I feel like she's guiding me every step of the way. But not only that, uncovering
5: the life of my fourth great grandfather, Henry Baskett, who served in the 8th Regiment Heavy Artillery, enlisted in Paducah, Kentucky. And his brother, George Baskett, served in the 109th Regiment. So I have just been absorbing myself every day with the history that I did not know about the Civil War. Even though I've always been fascinated with that time period, I just didn't know what I'm learning and knowing now. So I accidentally ran across this organization, the African American Civil War Era Roundtable, last year, and some of the members were in the film as the reenactors in the film Glory that came out in 1989. So I'm just ecstatic, Donna, to be on this journey.
9: I'm so happy that you came with this idea of sharing this information with our listeners, because it's a subject matter, as we were talking about at the beginning, before we started the broadcast, with Edward Gant, who enlisted in the U.S. Army in 1969 and served in the United States Armed Services. Tell us about your service to the United States and how you came to be affiliated with the organization recognizing the U.S. colored troops. Ed?
6: Sure. Yes. In 2014, we'll start there because that's a more interesting part,
9: okay.
6: I think. I received an email that was forwarded from an old Army friend, forwarded from another friend of a friend, and it said, we are trying to meaning to put onto the battlefield for the 150th reenactment of the Battle of the Wilderness. This is near Fredericksburg, Virginia. They were trying for the very first time to have a complete regiment of black soldiers because the U.S. colored troops were there back in 1864 at that battle. So the email sounded interesting. I had just retired from teaching high school at the time. And the thing that got my attention was the last line of that email, and it said, if we can't get enough guys, we'll fill in with white men. And that one hit me in a sensitive spot. And I said, I have to beat her. I don't have a reason not to. So I signed up. They had me fitted with a uniform borrowed from some other soldier and a musket in my hand, and we spent a few days marching around the battlefield, drilling, practicing on the formations and what we would do when the actual battle reenactment took place. I kind of enjoyed it, but I think I was hooked on learning the history that I didn't know. And I think I am probably not that different from most Americans, that we didn't really know about the United States colored troops in the Civil War. Some of us, if you were so fortunate as to have had a history, your family history passed down from one generation to the next, and you knew that you had a Civil War soldier in your family tree, consider yourself blessed, because the majority of us didn't know. And I think there's a pretty good reason for that. When you think back to 1863 to 65, most African Americans lived in the southern part of the U.S. And I don't know if it would have been received favorably for our great-great-grandfathers to go back to Georgia or Mississippi or Alabama or Louisiana and pose for a picture like you see those guys in gray uniforms with their hands stuck in their coat and the picture hanging up over the fireplace, proud of their service. I think the folks in Georgia, Alabama, Mississippi probably would have burned down their great-grandfather's house and chased them out of town if they'd known that they had fought for the Union during the Civil War. But African-American men fought. And you frequently hear a number from 180,000, 186,000, something approaching 200,000. But I heard the founding director of the African American Civil War Museum in Washington, D.C., tell the story of how he approached the United States Archives for the Army records from the Civil War, showing U.S. colored troops, soldiers who fought. And they gave him 237,000 sets of records. From that 237,000 sets of records, he condensed it by trying to avoid the duplication. You know, naturally, there are probably 1,000 George Washingtons who signed up.
10: Mm-hmm.

0: Washington. You can look up your ancestors on a book inside the museum, and then see if you can find your ancestor on the wall. But again, you're blessed if you know that that information was passed. For example, when 2 years after I started reenacting, I learned that there were four guys in the unit that I signed on with who had the same last name as me. And I spell it with two T's, so it's not that common. So that told me that there's an invisible hand kind of guiding me to the right place where the information awaits. And I'm glad that I was able to sign on, and I'm glad I continue to do research and listen to historians, and then go out and tell the story that I learned, because I think I should have known it a long time ago. But probably not through any fault of my own, I didn't.
1: Well, you've already enlightened me. First of all, I did not know that there was an African American Civil War Museum in Washington, D.C., or anywhere else. I was not aware that 209,000 identifiable plus identifiable individuals were officially soldiers in the United States Union Army during the Civil War. I do want to say, I want to ask you to tell us about your service to the in the United States Armed Forces. I do see an image of you, a photograph of you, and it looks like some pretty high-ranking badges, and I don't know what you call them, medals and things like that. One of those really cool high-ranking hats that you have on. I don't know what you call that either, but
0: Okay.
1: how did you serve?
0: Well, it extended over 30 years.
1: Okay.
0: So the part that you mentioned at the beginning of this broadcast was the first phase. And if we consider that it came in two different phases because I served in two different services. I went into the Army in 1969 because I wanted to fly. And the Army back then had a path to become a helicopter pilot at 18 years old, straight out of high school.
1: Okay.
0: There were a lot of 19-year-old helicopter pilots in Vietnam. I wasn't one of them. I flew as a door gunner in helicopters in Vietnam. And in early 1972, I decided to go ahead and leave the Army. I had given it a shot. I wanted to fly as a pilot, and it didn't work out the way I wanted. So I'm going to do something else. Went to Howard University as a pre-med student, but I found myself wandering down to the Air Force ROTC offices on the campus because they had pictures of jets. And when that became a daily pilgrimage, I said, okay, well, maybe that's what I really want to do. I still want to get up in the air. Mom would be happy with her son, the doctor, and I'd make a lot of money and maybe live in a big house. But every time you look up in the sky, you'd have to wonder, what would that have been like? So as soon as I graduated from Howard, I went to the Navy, the Naval Aviation Officer Candidate School. That's the one that the movie Officer and a Gentleman was about. You know, with Louis Gossett. Yeah. So I went to that school and got selected for fighters. And I spent the next 27 years in F-14 squadrons, mostly on the East Coast. Toward the end, went out to San Diego, a couple of years in San Diego, and about 3 years in Japan. But that's all flying from aircraft carriers in supersonic F-14 Tomcat in the second seat of it.
1: Okay, that explains that uniform that you are pictured wearing. I'm going to post that with your permission on our website with this
0: Okay.
1: episode.
0: Make
1: Also,
0: me look like Denzel.
1: yeah, well, I mean, you look like Denzel anyway. So just, the bearing, the demeanor. Also joining us today is Jeffrey Blansett, member of the African American Civil War Roundtable. Tell us about yourself, Jeffrey, and how you came.

0: to be a part of the African American Civil War Roundtable group?
1: It's completely by accident.
0: Okay.
1: I've liked the Civil War. When my wife and I went on our fifth year anniversary, we went and did the Gettysburg thing and then Petersburg and Richmond and surrender at Appomattox. And so I've always been interested in it. And when we were back east doing that, we saw a small group of Union soldiers in uniform, dressed up in a period, doing a demonstration, like there were soldiers showing them how it was done. And it was like, man, that's what I want to do. That's pretty cool. But we live in California. As a history teacher, I was able to buy a uniform, you know, and then when we got to the Civil War, I'd dress up and, you know, the kids liked it, but I never pursued it. I never was aware that there was any Civil War reenactments here in the Southwest. I just assumed they were all back east. But eventually I wound up as an elementary principal. And as an elementary principal, there was a field trip taken to a Civil War reenactment. It's like, what? So I volunteered to go as a chaperone. And as soon as I got there, I was like, oh yeah, this is what I want to do. So, I started doing some research, and I thought, you know, this infantry thing is okay, but I'd really like to do something unique. And the engineers intrigued me, their fortifications and that kind of stuff. So I started doing research on engineers, and there's quite a few famous units. And so much of the American Civil War was driven by engineers. And as I did more research, I came across 5 U.S. Colored Troops engineer regiments in Louisiana. I was like, this was unique to me. I didn't know there was such a thing. You hear about these elite units, and then here's some in Louisiana. So I started doing more research on them, and there was hardly a thing on them. And so then I became really focused and obsessed with that. And more research I did, the more I found, and I could uncover more and uncovered more. And I started accumulating a ton of information, and I was sticking them in manila folders. And I decided one day something could happen to me. I could, on the way home, it'd all be ended in a car wreck. This has got to be put somewhere, because it's just sitting in my back room. So I decided to accumulate it and put it on a website. And then I was building the website, putting some of that information out there. I thought, you know what? I could actually write a book about this. And in all honesty, every day I learn more. Mm-hmm. And it's just absolutely amazing. And it really is a rabbit hole. Once you start going in, there's more and more and more stuff. And I have been absolutely amazed at how much wasn't out there when I started this journey versus how much there is today. Mm-hmm. It's overwhelming how much more stuff there's out there on U.S. Colored Troops today than there was just 10 years ago.
0: So this information was not hidden, but it had just been buried and forgotten, and there was nobody there who was honoring the service of these men.
1: Well, I think Ed had touched on something that was important. It's really the Reconstruction period and Jim Crow afterwards that sequestered it. Mm-hmm. And there were so many massacres and such after the Civil War that, like, if you just went to try to get your pension and sign up for your pension, that was very dangerous to do. So I think a lot of it was quieted, and a lot of it, I'll add one more thing too. Because in the North, so many of the soldiers that were in white regiments went back home, let's say to New York and in their community, there were a whole lot of people in that community that served in that same regiment And so they could get a publisher to publish a regimental history, and the publishers would have a broad enough market to sell that, mm-hmm. let's say in Massachusetts and Ohio and New York, et cetera. But in Louisiana, if someone tried to do a regimental history of, let's say, the 73rd U.S. Colored Troops, there probably wasn't a market for it.
0: Wow. Or one that was...
1: receptive to it.
0: Or able to buy it. The people who would have celebrated it, the people who would have been proud of it, the right. people who should have been able to honor them were not able to.
2: There was another force at work at that mm-hmm. time. In the body of the United Daughters of the Confederacy.
0: Wow.
2: And they came into a great influence in our American education of the Civil War toward the late 1800s, to the point where our educational system deferred to their opinion as to whether something would remain in the history books. And the United Daughters of the Confederacy weren't working undercover or shy about their goal was to uplift the Confederate cause. Mm-hmm. That came out around the same time as a famous or infamous book by Jonathan Pollard called The Lost Cause that claimed a few things, that the only reason the South lost was because they were outnumbered, outgunned, and didn't have as much money or resources as the North. And it attempted to shield the cause of the war in the very first place. And that's what we all grew up with in the 20th century, that the war was about states' rights. It had nothing to do with slavery. And that the only reason the North won was because they had more guns and more soldiers, that the greatest leadership was in the South. The most noble generals were all Southerners. And then we see something similar with that period following the war of Reconstruction, because probably everything you learned about Ulysses S. Grant is negative. Mm-hmm. You learned he was didn't care enough about his troops, that he was a butcher, he was a drunk. When he became president, he couldn't manage the administration, it was corrupt. And I wonder if that was part of that same effort, because in the war you had two generals, one lost and one won. Mm-hmm. The loser became the hero of America, Robert mm-hmm. E. Lee.
0: Mm-hmm.
2: So if you make the losing general the hero, what do you do with the one who won the war? Well, you kind of have to throw mud at him at every possible minute mm-hmm. To bring him down. And I think that's what we were introduced in or introduced to in the 20th century where we grew up. And I'm just amazed as Jeff is, that every time I learn something and then I go looking for a little bit more because I feel like I should have known that.
0: So, and then the United Daughters of the Confederacy are still active these days. It's so what I'm hearing is a propaganda campaign. Just like everything is still, you know, there's still influencers. There's still people who are deciding what can be in history books and what can't be in history books these days. So it sounds yes. like the more things change, the more they remain the same.
2: We have some advantages today over the situation in the 1870s and 1880s.
0: Sure. Mm-hmm.
2: More of us can read and write. I mean, that was a big disadvantage because at the start of the war, the Civil War, 5 million African Americans lived in the U.S., 4.5 million lived in the southern states, and nearly all of them were enslaved. So reading and writing wasn't very common, but we did have black men who were educated, who served in those units and wrote their stories. Three of them published in the late 1880s.
0: Okay, we want to get the names and of those authors and those books, and we're going to also post that on the website on our episode so that people can link to that as well. I wanted to ask Jeffrey, what did engineers do? What was it that was fascinating about engineers in the Civil War, and what was their job?
1: Well, in the Civil War, you have a whole lot of sieges. Even, in every theater of the war, you have earthworks built, not thick brick forts, but just made out of earth. So engineers are known a lot for that, but pontoon bridges. But they're also, building roads and such. But, oh yeah, pontoon bridges. It's pontoon bridges that fascinate me the most. Because the army, when it wants to cross a river, it's going to cross it right there, and they need that pontoon bridge. Mm-hmm. The pontoon bridge is a phenomenal thing, and every army has one. And so in the Department of the Gulf, they had those engineer regiments to not just build earthworks, but mainly for those pontoon bridges and road work.
0: Okay.
1: It keeps the army moving.
0: Okay. I remember going to the lake summertime when we were a kid, and up in Minnesota is where it was. But there were pontoons at that resort where we used to stay, and they were like a floating deck.
1: Yes.
0: A flat floating deck. I don't know why I want to say it was barrels or something that this deck was mounted on, but I can see how that could be used as a bridge very easily.
1: These are actual boats. Some were made out of wood. Some were made out of canvas with wooden frames. Early in the war, they even had ones that used that were made out of rubber.
0: Ooh!
1: But they're to lay down and pick up a pontoon bridge is this great orchestra of teams, each with specific job in mind, and it's. Go ahead.
0: Sounds amazing. I mean, it sounds amazing. I can just picture it as you speak of it. We are need to take a break right now. We've already been talking about this subject for a half hour, and we've just barely scratched the surface of this subject matter. We have individuals here from the African Americas, Americans in the Civil War round table. We have Jeffrey Blansett, and we have Ed Gantt, and we're going to continue our conversation with them after these messages. Also with us, Victoria Chase Dixon, former programmer at KKFI. So stay tuned, because we'll be back after these messages.
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0: Okay.
2: Well, there's a lot more to the story. And
0: half the story has never been told. 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This is Urban Connections. I'm your host, Donna Wolf, joined by our guests here today, Victoria Chase Dixon, Ed Gantt, and Jeffrey Blansett. They are members of the African American Civil War Era Round Table, a 501c3 registered nonprofit organization that is preserving the history of the service of African Americans in the Civil War in the Union Army. We did not mention it, but were there also African American soldiers serving on the Confederate side?
1: Not in
2: Would you like me to answer that?
1: You Either go right one. Ahead.
0: Ed?
2: Okay, so when I speak to groups around the country, that question always comes up.
0: Mm-hmm.
2: And there are stories, tales, that say there were as many as 100,000 black men who fought for the Confederacy. That's not supported by evidence.
0: Okay.
2: There is little evidence that African-American men served in the Confederate Army as soldiers.
0: Mm-hmm.
2: There's lots mm-hmm. of evidence that enslaved black men accompanied mm-hmm. Their slave masters to the battle front and served as manservants.
0: Mm-hmm.
2: And also supported the Confederate Army by building those earthworks that Jeffrey just talked about, that the engineers built. So, but those men were not soldiers, and they were not volunteers.
0: Mm-hmm.
2: We do know that the Confederate legislature in Richmond debated that issue for 3 or 4 years during the war, whether to arm African-American men, especially after they heard that Abraham Lincoln had authorized black men to serve in the Union Army. There's one particular Confederate general in Tennessee, Patrick Claiborne,
0: mm-hmm.
2: who sent up a paper to Jefferson Davis or up through the generals recommending that the Confederacy arm black men, knowing that the Union Army is arming black men. And he said, we can do one better than the Union Army. We'll free the soldier and his entire family.
0: Oh, boy.
2: However, that idea was not well received, and General Claiborne was directed from up above to tear up that paper and don't bring it up again. So it wasn't until March of 1865 when the Confederate legislature in Richmond finally decided to create black soldiers fighting for the Confederacy. And this is the last month of the war. So by April of 1865, they had achieved about 200 black men and were able to at least get them to march up and down the street in Richmond. But they never made it to the battlefield. And there's no evidence that there were large numbers of black soldiers fighting for the Confederacy. I have yet to read a memoir from a Confederate soldier who looked to his right or left and saw a black soldier fighting for his side. I'm sure that he would have made a comment like that because they made all sorts of other comments. But I haven't seen it, and if someone knows where I can find it, please let me know, and I'll adjust my story. But we do have evidence that 200,000-plus African-American men fought for the Union Army. We know where the graves are.
0: Okay.
2: We see their records when they came into the Army, when they left, and under what circumstances. We know that some received pensions or their widows received pensions after the war.
0: Mm-hmm.
2: So there's a wealth of information that we were there. However, those of us growing up in the 20th century still grew up not knowing much about that.
0: I have so many questions. What role did African-American women play in the Civil War? Were these Union soldiers of African descent? Are some of them buried in Arlington? Does the Civil War predate Arlington Cemetery, where we now see
2: soldiers
0: buried?
2: There are.
0: Mm-hmm.
2: There are some in Arlington. And in fact, the reason I'm here right now, sitting along the Potomac River on the Virginia side of the river, is because I'm on my way back from a cemetery dedication in Virginia Beach today. There is a headstone to an African-American soldier who fought under the U.S. colored troops. He survived the war, returned back to the Virginia Beach area, and bought 80 acres of land. It's a golf course now, but the cemetery is still there and the gravestone. I thought that was an amazing story. So there are black soldiers buried in national cemeteries around the eastern half of the U.S., southeastern half of the U.S. And you will see some in Arlington, in other places up in Pennsylvania. But one thing to keep in mind is the U.S. colored troops didn't exist prior to the Emancipation Proclamation.
0: I was going to ask
2: about that. So it was 1863 to 1865 in the war, because in 1792, the U.S. law was that only able-bodied white men could serve in the army.
0: Okay.
2: But we know the history of America had black men in every war.
0: Yes.
2: It was just that by the time of the Civil War, there was a heightened sensitivity of arming black men.
0: Well, I guess so. I guess it was a dangerous proposition. So also, I'm looking at you guys visually while we're doing this talk. Both of you have on hats that are obviously related to the Civil War. Would you talk about the hats that you're wearing, Jeffrey?
1: You know, before I do that, I'd like to add something to what Ed just mentioned about the U.S. colored troops soldiers being buried in different graveyards across the country.
0: Please,
1: I'd also like to add there's quite a few in the Deep South, quite a few in the New Orleans area around Mobile, because mm-hmm. Mobile was occupied by two U.S. colored troops regiment for a full year after the war. And so they also had a smallpox pandemic that took place, which had its death toll. But there are U.S. colored troops that at the end of the war joined the Buffalo Soldiers mm-hmm. and then wound up in Kansas. So mm-hmm. they have grave sites in Kansas and in Oklahoma, New Mexico. And there's at least two that I absolutely know of here in Southern California. One was with the 97th U.S. Colored Infantry in the U.S. Civil War, then served with the Buffalo Soldiers after the war, and then came out to California and was buried here in Southern California. Another one was a black officer that served with the 73rd U.S. Colored Troops. It was originally known as the 1st Louisiana Native Guard out of New Orleans. And he, in the 1880s, came to Southern California and is buried in Los Angeles.
0: So that is amazing.
1: The hat.
0: Yes, the hat.
1: I'm wearing an officer's hat. So it has an emblem in the middle. And because I portray a engineer officer, it has an engineer castle in it. I also have one that's similar for infantry, and it's a horn.
0: Okay. Ed, can you talk about your headgear?
2: I'm wearing the classic Civil War kepi, you know, the shape, you know, how it goes up at a slant in the back.
0: Uh-huh.
2: And it's tilted forward.
0: Okay.
2: On the top of it is that bugle that Jeffrey just mentioned. That indicates that I'm an infantry soldier.
0: I see. Can you guys explain the nature and structure of the U.S. colored troops? You're making reference to, I guess, regiments, and how was it structured? How was it arrayed or structured?
2: Can I take that one?
0: Please do.
1: Go ahead.
2: Okay.
0: Ed?
2: So I've seen a figure at the African American Civil War Museum in Washington, D.C., that there were 175 regiments in the U.S. Colored Troops. An infantry regiment, these are the foot soldiers,
0: mm-hmm.
2: Is generally 1,000 soldiers when it's at full strength.
0: Okay.
2: So out of that 175, I believe 7 were cavalry regiments and 14 were artillery regiments, the guys firing the cannons.
0: Okay.
2: So their numbers may have been a little less than 1,000, but the infantry regiments would be 1,000 soldiers when at full strength.
0: Okay. So the myth that they were just, you know, cooks and, you know, did menial work, that's just a myth. That is not the nature of the U.S. colored troops in the Civil War.
2: Well, it depended on where you were and when, because not unlike today, you would find some officers, well, to begin with, almost all of the officers in the U.S. colored troops were white, meaning that the company officers who's in charge of the different units within that regiment were mm-hmm. white officers, mm-hmm. and they were headed by a white colonel who has a white general above him. Mm-hmm. So there were leaders who didn't have much confidence in black soldiers' ability to fight. And then there were others who were fully on board with putting the black soldiers up there in front to prove what they could do. Mm-hmm. So you saw a variety of uses based on the confidence that the decision maker had in those troops. But there is enough evidence. One of the books that I mentioned is titled On the Altar of Freedom, written by James Henry Gooding, a free black man in Massachusetts who, when he learned that they were starting a black regiment, headed straight to Boston to sign up, and he wrote letters from the front that the New Bedford newspaper promised him that when you send a letter, we will put it in the newspaper without editing. And that was compiled in a book and then published in 1991. But it's the firsthand account from someone who was literate, who could write about it, and who was free, who had an option to join or not to join. James Henry Gooding, On the Altar of Freedom. And I think that's a great place to start because he was there.
0: Okay.
2: The other two gentlemen who wrote books, both were published in 1887. And these were also free men. And so unlike what you saw in the movie Glory, all of those guys were literate in the 54th Massachusetts. They were specially selected because they were literate. There were very few escaped slaves or runaway slaves. But it made for a good movie.
0: Yeah, well, creative license and all that. So
1: I'd like to add, if you don't mind, that
0: I don't.
1: It looked different in late 62 versus what it looked like in 1863, then 1864, then at the end of the war, too. Because in 1862, different regional commands are playing with the idea, like in creating things like the 1st Kansas, the 54th, the Native Guard. But then by 63, you have each command calling their U.S. colored troops different things. Grant up on the Mississippi River, he's going to refer to them as by state and African descent. You're going to have in the Department of the Gulf there by New Orleans, they're going to be called the Native Guards. So it's not until 64 when the U.S. government says, you know, we need to have some uniformity in this, that they create the Bureau of Colored Troops and create the U.S. Colored Troops. And then they redesignate each unit and they set up a test and a vetting process for its officers. And that has a lot to do with the transformation of U.S. colored troops
0: Wow.
1: and increasing their effectiveness.
0: Okay, so you said Grant started out referring to his troops by state and by African descent. Would you explain what you mean by that?
1: When they're originally recruited, they're volunteers, just like when you call up a militia. And so you have in the Civil War, you have Pennsylvania volunteer units, Ohio volunteer units, mm-hmm. and it's all done by state.
0: Yeah.
1: And so each state had its volunteers and each was doing things a little bit differently. So to create a uniformity, the U.S. colored, the U.S. Board of, or the federal, the United States Army set up a separate branch for U.S. colored troops and then took all those state units and then redesignated them with a different number and only authorized infantry artillery, and cavalry.
0: Okay, so they standardized the names. At first, I thought I was hearing you say he referred to them by state and by the descent of their African ethnicity. So, I mean, the Missouri Senegal or something like that. I thought that's what you were saying, but you were not saying that. That was my creative license. Okay. What was the recorded or your impression, either one of you, both of you, on the relationship between Black and white troops serving in this U.S. Civil War? Ed?
2: Now, again, it depended on the mood of that organization.
0: Okay.
2: And my experience of 30 years in the military, mm-hmm, has shown me that the mood of the organization comes from the guy at the top or the person, mm-hmm, at the top.
0: Mm-hmm.
2: If that person at the top wants something to work, then everyone down the chain will try to make it work.
0: Okay.
2: If that person at the top is opposed to the idea that came from the president or from the four-star general,
0: mm-hmm,
2: then almost everyone in that organization will do what they can to keep it from succeeding. So,
0: we
2: see some units that fought well together. For example, the reenacting unit that I'm in, the 23rd Regiment, answered what was doing logistics duty, you know, guarding the wagon trains carrying the food and supplies at a battle near Fredericksburg when there was a white unit that got in trouble. They were ambushed by some Confederates, and they sent out a call for help, and the Black soldiers responded to the call. And they became the first U.S. color troop unit to engage against Robert E. Lee's Army of Northern Virginia in the spring of 1864,
0: mm-hmm,
2: near Fredericksburg. So things like that helped to improve the relationship, the working relationship between Black soldiers and white soldiers. But again, we fought in segregated units.
0: Yeah. Bottom line.
2: Yeah, the American Army was segregated all the way up until 1948 and a few years beyond that.
0: Mm-hmm.
1: That's why I would say it was probably never ideal. It absolutely was never ideal. But again, it was at its worst, I would say, in late 62, because there was all kinds of incidents where it was like, oh heck, we're not working with these people, and I'm certainly not going to, as a white private, I'm not going to take any order from, you know, anyone who's of color.
0: Mm-hmm.
1: And there was great disdain, and it was seen as a threat to white people's equality, or their superiority, and they didn't want to be threatened with equality. And as the war continues, there's kind of a warfare respect. Yes, those guys are good soldiers. Where in 62 and 63, I think the almost universal idea was, oh no, they need to be just digging ditches.
0: One of you mentioned massacres of African-American soldiers or just African-Americans in general after the Civil War. And you mentioned, you know, maybe going to claim your pension check or your benefits after the Civil War as a African-American colored soldier might have been like an act of radical sedition down there in Louisiana. Can you speak about massacres of African-American Civil War soldiers?
1: I don't mind doing that for a little while. And I'll tell you, I was the person that mentioned that. This was another result of me doing a deep dive in research and looking up different names of the men in the regiment that I'm doing research. And I had a couple of names pop up on casualty lists in massacres in Louisiana. And it brought me to a web page where someone had taken through their research, listed all the names of people murdered in massacres in every single state in the Reconstruction period.
0: Wow.
1: And in some cases there were, it would be like 16 unknown, or unknown, 15 unknown males, two unknown women, and three unknown children.
0: Oh my.
1: And so I took it upon myself to just download, to copy and paste all the names in Louisiana, because it was done county by county, and then printed out. And when it had a list like 150 murdered or massacred, I would write number one, number two, number three, number four. And so I'd have 150 lines. Well, I take that to Civil War events now, because I've had it all rolled up. And when I roll that thing out into the grass and it just keeps rolling and rolling and rolling and rolling and rolling, you can't imagine how long that sheet of paper is. Wow. I had to tape so many of them together. And it's one of those things, once you see it, you can't unsee it.
0: Oh my.
2: That sounds like the research that Brian Stevenson had done. He's the guy that created the museum in Montgomery. The one commonly referred to as the lynching museum.
1: It could be. I don't know what the person's name is.
2: Yes. Brian Stevenson. So he's done probably more research than I've seen anyplace else on the number of massacres that were labeled race riots after the Civil War. And, you know, you might know about one or two, but when you look at that list and you see it happened everywhere in the South, it will amaze you. Some look like race riots, usually started for a reason such as disrespect to a white person. And some in no way resemble the race riot. They just came in and burned down the entire neighborhood and killed everyone there. And that went on. If we back up, it started in the last year of the Civil War, and it just continued all the way through 1900, and finally tapering off in the 1930s, 20s or so. But massacres, there were massacres during the war of black soldiers. And for probably the more infamous ones are Fort Pillow in Tennessee, where Nathan Bedford Forrest, who would become famous as the early Ku Klux Klan leader, was the general in charge of a Confederate cavalry unit attacking a fort where black soldiers were outnumbered. And when the black soldiers attempted to surrender, they were summarily executed. A few survivors told that story. There was a hearing on Capitol Hill. But there was no punishment directed toward the perpetrators. But the evidence is that in a typical battle, you have a percentage of soldiers fighting for the other side who are captured and become prisoners of war. And at this particular battle, there were little or no black soldiers who were captured as prisoners of war. They were all killed. And that happened at Fort Pillow. It happened at a place called Saltville in southwestern Virginia, eastern Tennessee. It happened in Poison Springs in Arkansas. It happened in so many places. At the Battle of the Crater, black soldiers, while attempting to surrender, are executed. So it happened. And there are at least a few instances of black soldiers doing the same thing to Confederates while trying to surrender. And that's one of the bad things about war is when it starts to lose its moral compass, it just goes downhill fast and everyone is affected.
0: Yeah. War is ugly.
1: I don't want to get too off topic here. I want to make sure that we mention the fact there are so many U.S. colored troops that manned forts. They were important for that. And they were in so many major battles in the back half of the American Civil War, and they played such a huge part in the United States victory over the rebels. And that
0: do you
2: Something I think I have to bring up.
0: Please.
2: And this is something that I didn't hear until 2008 or 2009. And then Dr. Harry Jones sat me down in Washington, D.C. and said, let me tell you what happened. And he said, black people won the Civil War for the United States. And then he explained why. You know, the influx of 200,000 black men wearing a uniform. But if you couple that with when the Emancipation Proclamation came out, anyone on a plantation who had an avenue for escaping from the plantation left.
0: Mm-hmm.
2: So you had soldiers wearing blue uniforms, fighting for the Union cause, and you lost the labor supporting the war effort on the plantation. You know, bringing in the crops, sending the food up to the Confederate Army. The combination of those two things led to the Confederate Army, by the time Robert E. Lee surrendered, they were starving. They were losing numbers significantly to desertion. They didn't have replacements for it. By the mid-March of 1865, there were more black soldiers in the Union Army than there were Confederate soldiers total. So we see that black people made a significant input to the outcome of the war, but yet we didn't grow up learning that because that's not something that looks favorable to the Confederate cause.
0: Okay.
1: And because it's coming up relatively soon,
0: yeah.
1: It is the 25th Corps, this massive African-American collection of U.S. colored troops, regiments that are loaded on ships out of Virginia and taken south of Florida all the way to Texas. And that's where we get Juneteenth.
0: Okay.
2: And I'll be participating in a reenactment of that shove-off day on next Saturday in City Point or near modern-day Hopewell in Petersburg, Virginia, where 13,000 black soldiers boarded steamships headed to Texas. The first of them arrived on June 19th in Galveston.
0: Wow. And we could have done a program on that subject alone. Thank you both so much, Ed Gant and Jeffrey Blancett, from the African Americans in the Civil War Era Roundtable, a 501c3 registered nonprofit organization that celebrates and preserves the history of African Americans in the Civil War. I hope that you will join us again because there's so much more to learn about this. And I would like to link to as many things as we can on our website about this episode. This is going to be a podcast that people can access, you know, going forward. So I'd like to leave those links there, like to the authors that you mentioned, to the museums that you mentioned, to the activities upcoming, like the launching for Juneteenth, so that people can connect with this information and learn more. Thank you both tremendously. Thank you, Victoria, for bringing these wonderful gentlemen, historians, preservers of culture and truth, here to share with our listening audience today on a
5: You are welcome. I knew you enjoy it. I knew it.
0: All righty. Thank you, Ed. Thank you, Jeffrey. I hope
1: Thank
0: we
1: you.
0: Can
1: Thank
0: speak
1: you.
0: With you again soon. Thank you. Bye-bye. Mm-hmm.
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0: Hello and welcome. You're listening to the voice of D. Rashawn Gilmore, your host here on Unbossed and Unbothered. And I am super thrilled to be with you again today for another installment of the show. And as always, I say it a lot, and I'm probably going to continue to do that. I am so thankful to you, Kansas City and surrounding areas, and those of you who listen to us online for sharing your time with me. I try really, really hard to bring you content that I think is relevant, that I think is timely. And one of the greatest compliments that I get when I talk to people around the city, and it's like, oh, I listen to your show, and I'm really honored by that, because, you know, it's a choice. People don't have to. And what is a common compliment that for some might seem a little bit backhanded, but for me it is absolutely not, is when people say, I don't always agree with everything you say, but I really like how you break things down. Well, you know what? That's really the focus and the purpose of this show. And I want to bring you a perspective, my own. And certainly, you know, the voices of others that I think have perspectives that I agree or disagree with, but it's a different way of looking at things, so that as we're talking about some of these big issues, we can break them down into the kind of bite-sized pieces that we can all digest. Having said that, I'm always very mindful, very careful to try to stay away from over-explaining or condescending to my audience. I just don't believe in that. I know we have really smart people who are listening, and they're listening to get, as I said, a perspective that may be different from their own. Maybe they're looking for a perspective of their own, and they may share mine. So again, as always, thank you so much. I'm really thrilled to be here with you live today, and I want to introduce to you a friend of mine who happens to be joining me in studio today. That is the one and only DJ Vance, Vance Ashworth. And Vance is from Kansas City, but has been away for a while, most recently living in the UK. Vance played a very special role today in selecting the music that we're going to hear on the show today. I'm really thankful for that. And Vance, in his own right, is a DJ, among many other creative pursuits, a graphic designer and creative director and a model and fashion director. So Vance Ashworth, go ahead and grab that mic and say hello to the folks.
1: Hey, everybody. I'm Vance LeRoy.
0: Hey, Vance LeRoy. We appreciate you being in today. Is this your first time on live radio?
1: Yeah, this is my first time on radio at all.
0: So this is good, because I do this to my friends and my guests, and I kind of throw them into the mix. So shake off all the nervousness. We've got a great audience. I'm sure they're going to love what you've selected for us today. Vance, you know, you and I both being Kansas City natives, and not only Kansas City native sons, but, you know, I mean, I would never want to out anyone per se, but I don't think that that's something that is a hidden notion in your life. But I wanted to know, what was it like for you growing up black and queer in Kansas City?
1: I was blessed. I have to say that I had a supportive family. I had a supportive friend group, and I definitely understand and I empathize with a lot of people that had different upbringings. Mm. But, you know, I had friends that were very protective of me. I was raised in the church, and even though I think that they probably weren't sure, they still allowed me to kind of just be. So nobody tried to pray the gay away or anything like that. So I have to say that I was blessed, and really the only place that I had resistance was kind of on the playground. But, you know, I learned ways around that.
0: I'd be curious to know what it feels like for you sort of returning to Kansas City after being away for so long, first in Seattle and then living in London.
1: I love Kansas City. All my family is here. Most of my friends are here. So I truly, truly love being in my hometown. I do just wish that there was more of a culture to kind of, I guess, more of a hustle culture. You know, I wish there was better public transportation so that we could get around the city better and make a lot more meetings and just really kind of make things happen on our own.
0: Yeah, I think, you know, I was sharing with, I think you and I were discussing this yesterday. I was talking about the public transportation and Kansas City. I don't know how many of you out there know this, but Kansas City for a very long time had the largest per capita in the anyway, highway miles per citizen. And so we're very, you know, sprawling kind of city. Most people don't even know that of the 320 some square miles of Kansas City, roughly half of the city's land mass is north of the river, right? And I think that a lot of times we feel a little bit more connected in this city than we are. And part of that is because, you know, this is very much a commuter town. And certainly there have been improvements. We've got the streetcar lines been extended. There's more to come there. Hip, hip, hooray. God love the bike lanes. I'm not going to go into that today because I'm going to buy a bike soon. But I'm not going to go into it today. I'm not going to rant about that today. But the Transportation Authority, the Kansas City Transportation Authority, is looking at cutting a number of bus lines. So it's great that we've got the streetcar line, but... you know, that's great for north, south, and, you know, a certain stretch of the city from City Market to UMKC. But if you really want to get east, west in this town, it is really, really difficult. And you got to have the buses, and we need something even more than that.
1: Yeah, I really need public transportation. I really need the lines to stretch further east, further west, so that we can all have a way inside, so that we can all have a way into greater Kansas City.
0: Well, I appreciate you joining me in studio today, and actually, I'm going to bring you back on in a little bit, because I'll have you introduce the music that you have selected for us today. The theme is resistance, and for those of you who are out there listening going, what are we resisting, Rashawn? The grift. Let me start with that. You know, the grifter-in-chief just keeps on grifting. The orange turd blossom, this wannabe potentate, has again found another way to steal from the American public, literally directly from the Treasury. And I don't say that, you know, that's not hyperbolic. That's not some, you know, allegation that's unsubstantiated. That is a fact. And the cleverness, the cunning way in which they continue to go about this is absolutely mind blowing to me. So the most recent grift is the $1.776 billion weaponization slush fund that they came up with. And I just have to take a little bit of a rabbit trail here to say something about this wannabe, this stand-in acting attorney general, who is the former personal attorney for this president and was previously the deputy director or assistant AG, deputy AG, I forget that hierarchy. And I cannot do as great a job as this next voice you're going to hear in breaking down exactly what it is they are attempting to do. Now, there have been some efforts to stop that, but I don't think it's gone away yet. Previously on this show, I have brought you the voice of Liz Oyer. Liz is the former pardon attorney at the U.S. Department of Justice, and so she was fired from her job when she refused to go along with some pardons for some of the cronies that are part of this regime. You know, I don't use the word administration because they're not trying to administer, they're not trying to govern. They just want to rule. But listen to what Liz Oyer has to say about exactly what it is that they are attempting to do with this slush fund.
2: Hey, everybody. I did not think it was possible for the slush fund situation to get any more corrupt, but it has. I want to share the latest, and I want to ask for your help urgently. I'm Liz Oyer, the former pardon attorney for the Department of Justice. So right now, Todd Blanche, the acting attorney general, is up on Capitol Hill for a private meeting with Republican senators. Democrats were not invited to this meeting. Blanche is trying to persuade Republicans not to block the $1.8 billion slush fund. Congress clearly has the power to block it, and some Republicans have said that they are considering it. So Blanche is up on the Hill today trying to shore up support among Republican senators. And here's how he's trying to do it. Essentially, he is trying to bribe them. In advance of the meeting, Blanche sent Republican senators this one-page overview of the slush fund. There's a lot of nonsense in here, but there's one really important thing that I want to focus on. It explicitly says that senators are eligible to bring claims under this fund. In fact, it specifically lists senators whose records were secretly subpoenaed as one category of victims who are entitled to financial compensation from this fund. That would include Lindsey Graham, Josh Hawley, Ted Cruz, and a number of other senators whose phone records were reviewed by the FBI as part of the January 6th special counsel investigation. Now, the settlement documents that created the fund do not say anything about payments to members of Congress, but Blanche has decided to cut them in on the deal in exchange for their support. You don't have to connect a lot of dots to read this as a bribe. Blanche is letting Republicans know that if they allow the slush fund to stand, they will get paid. This is just sickening levels of corruption and collusion. If this moves forward, it would spell

0: to bring a halt to it. And surprisingly, the call came from within the House on this one, because the acting Attorney General Todd Blanche went to the Hill at the request of Republican Senate Majority Leader John Thune and asked him to come talk to the caucus in the Senate, the Republican caucus, about what it is they're trying to do. And during the meeting, just so you know how off the rails it went, voices raised. I mean, it went on for over 2 hours. Voices raised, accusations being leveled, all of these things. And what ended up happening is that they decided to take no action, basically, and John Thune sent everybody home. A similar thing happened with the Iran war vote. Of course, the Senate had their legislation. The House was to take it up. And rather than take up that legislation, Mike Johnson, I'm struggling, not because I don't have the words, I'm struggling to fight the intruding thought to call him a name right now or describe him as the repressed queerosexual that he is or wants to be. But I'll leave that for another time. In any event, the grift is so onery that they are literally trying to loot $1.776 billion from the Treasury. And guess who are the people who think they qualify for that money? People like Enrique Tarrio, people who, and let me just say this. I don't like this title of J6ers. They're not a damn, a marching band or some good. They are insurrectionist, treasonous, as far as I'm concerned. So I refuse to, give them some kind of moniker that sounds like they're just, you know, harmless. They are not harmless. And, you know, over the past several weeks on the show, I've been talking a lot, obviously, about the regime, talking a lot about the court, the Supreme Court, and some of the heinous actions that they have taken, most notably, most recently, with the Voting Rights Act. But, you know, of all of the federal judges who serve lifetime appointments, only, and I do mean only, the United States Supreme Court, the Supreme Court of the United States, SCOTUS, is the only bench that does not have ethics rules that they are obliged to follow. Everybody else does. And in case you think, well, it's much ado about nothing, I want you to hear, and it's a little bit longer clip than I usually play, but you need to catch this. This is California Congresswoman Zoe Lofgren. And you may recognize her name from the two impeachments, because she was actively involved in both. But Congresswoman Zoe Lofgren reads a list of the gifts that have been accepted by Clarence Thomas. And it is mind blowing to me. I'm going to let the Congresswoman speak. Take a listen and see if you, and we'll talk about it on their side, see if you feel as outraged as I do by what's going on.
1: Gentleman yields back. We now go to the gentlelady from California, Ms. Lofgren.
2: Mr. Chairman, with all due respect, I keep hearing about how court packing is the greatest threat facing the judiciary and the rule of law, but I don't think that's the crisis facing the court right now. Real crisis is a growing ethics and corruption problem at the Supreme Court, and it is one that Congress can actually do something about. Unfortunately, my time does not allow me to list every undisclosed luxury trip, a private jet flight, billionaire-funded vacation, yacht excursion, and lavish gift uncovered so far, but the scale is staggering. According to Fix the Court, Justice Clarence Thomas alone reportedly received more than 100 gifts worth over $2.4 million, while all of his fellow justices combined received gifts worth only $248,000 over the same period, a 20-year period. Here are just a few examples of Justice Thomas reportedly accepted. Luxury vacations on a billionaire's super yacht in Indonesia that ProPublica estimated likely exceeded $500,000. More than two decades of repeated private jet flights on billionaire-owned aircraft, including trips on a Bombardier Global 5000 and even a private Boeing 737, with some individual flights estimated in the tens of thousands to over $100,000. At least 26 private jet flights and 8

0: helicopter trips identified by investigators. Annual stays and an exclusive private Adirondacks resort where nearby rooms can cost more than $2,000 a night. Luxury resort stays in Florida and Jamaica. VIP skybox access and luxury suite tickets to major sporting events. Trips to Bohemian Grove. Private school tuition payments for a child he was raising, and real estate transactions involving property tied to his family. According to Fix the Court, Justice Alito accepted approximately $170,000 in gifts over the same period, including private jet transportation to a luxury Alaska fishing lodge, expensive lodging and fishing accommodations tied to billionaire Paul Singer, and gifts that the Senate Judiciary Committee concluded should have been disclosed under federal law. Now, Americans watching at home understand that this is wrong. Billionaires should not be getting the kind of undisclosed access and luxury relationship with Supreme Court justices. So let me ask you this, Professor Bowie, yes or no. Do you believe these kinds of gifts and luxury travel arrangements undermine confidence in the court?
1: Yes.
0: Thank you. Mr. Chairman, I would ask a unanimous consent to put into the record a CNBC article on Justice Thomas's acceptance of gifts, a ProPublica article on the same, two ProPublica articles on the same topic, a Senate Judiciary Committee press release, and an additional article from ProPublica.
2: Without objection, so ordered.
0: And I would yield the balance of my time to the ranking member.
3: Thank you kindly, Ms. Lofgren. Just picking up on that point, there's a $50 gift ban, a $50 gift ban that applies to all of us in Congress and to the executive branch as well. Would you agree that it would enhance the independence of the court from not just congressional presidential attacks, but special interest domination to apply a $50 gift ban to the Supreme Court justices? Professor Bowie, if you go first.
1: Yes, and just note that Congress has already passed laws that prohibit justices from taking bribes. Congress has also passed laws that require the justices to recuse from cases in which their impartiality may reasonably be questioned.
3: Yes, Attorney General Kibosi, do you agree that a $50 gift ban should apply to all three branches, not just two?
4: I'm skeptical that such a ban is needed for the Supreme Court, but at the same time, I don't have a strong opposition to such a proposal.
3: Okay, Mr. Ross?
5: I would agree with the Solicitor General.
3: Okay, and Mr. Scheer?
6: Well, I think there's a fundamental difference between members of Congress and Supreme Court justices in this regard. I mean, when you're a member of Congress, just about every person in your district and elsewhere in the country is a potential supplicant for your services and your assistance. When you're in the Supreme Court, you're only dealing with a relatively limited number of cases with people who have direct interest in your work. And so it's certainly appropriate, and I know Justice Thomas, and he's scrupulous about avoiding accepting gifts from anybody who has business before the
3: really?
6: Supreme Court.
3: Well, we need to have a hearing on that then.
6: Sorry.
3: We have a completely different point of view on that point. But don't you think just in terms of public perception, it would be much better not to believe that justices could be compromised by virtue of receiving gifts from people who appear before them? After all, they have no binding ethics code now. They're the only Supreme Court in America that don't have a binding ethics code. And so without a binding ethics code, we're leaving that to them to decide.
6: I don't think it would affect the reality of their independence. It might affect the public perception of their independence. It would take away
3: a
6: talking
3: point. So you think it's okay for a billionaire to pay for Clarence Thomas's nephew's private school tuition? That's okay.
6: If the billionaire doesn't have any business before Justice Thomas, there's nothing wrong
3: with that. And if he does, you would agree that's wrong? If he does have business before the court, you would agree that's wrong?
6: If he has concrete business before the court, then that would be a different matter. And I'm confident in that situation, Justice Thomas would recuse from cases that involved him.
3: Okay. Yeah. And what about a situation where somebody with potential business before
2: the court? I'd ask unanimous consent that the gentlelady have an additional 30 seconds.
3: Okay, just to complete this point.
6: Yeah.
0: Reclaiming my time, if I may say also that you can have a pecuniary interest before the court, but many of these billionaires have philosophical points of view that is before the court, and that's why they're paying off the justices. And I yield back to
3: you. And just to complete that question, so if Justice Thomas or any justice were to get a free recreational vehicle from somebody who has an interest in the work of the court, do you think that that would be legitimate, or do you think that they should be held to the same standard we are, a $50 gift ban, somebody can take you out for lunch?
6: If they have a concrete business interest before the court, then yeah, that would be, it would be inappropriate for Justice Thomas to accept that kind of a gift and then sit on a case that involves
3: what if they have a general business interest before, what if they have a general business interest before the court?
6: Well, I don't
3: see. We don't get into that in Congress. That is, we basically say we're going to cut it off at the pass. None of us are going to be compromised.
6: But that's true.
2: I apologize, but I'm going to close this off because Mr. Gooden's next. But I will say to the gentlelady and to the gentleman that although I can't support the full bill that was authored earlier this year on forcing a set, I would be happy to entertain discussion between our staff and individually the members on trying to harmonize some aspect of what is non-reimbursable between us. As you know, the Senate, you pay for a first-class seat if you want to fly on that aircraft. Well, the House has a prohibition, but I would be happy to work with the minority on trying to set a cap on how much could be received as a gift versus how much would have to be reimbursed. And I believe that that is certainly middle ground that we could look into doing this Congress.
3: Yeah, I would welcome that. Thank you, Mr.
2: Okay, look forward to it.
7: So there you have it. And listen, you can hear the consternation in the voices of those representatives, especially Zoe Lofgren and Rankin. And, you know, we just seem to be in an age where they can do whatever they want to do and get away with it. But we know better than that. I just happen to believe, however, that, you know, we don't have to just let them get away with it. I'm going to bring back in DJ Vance LeRoy. Vance, I asked you to help us with songs of resistance. And so why don't you tell us about this first song we're going to hear today?
8: We're going to take you back to 1975 with Teddy Pendergrass, Wake Up.

0: There you have it. That was Harold Melvin and the Blue Notes featuring Teddy Pendergrass. I have to ask DJ Vance LeRoy, why did you pick that song for today's resistance movement?
1: You know, there are so many interpretations of what it means to be woke. And I definitely agree with the definition of this song. That's wake up, everybody. No more sleeping in bed. Wake up. Know what's going on. Wake up, get to know yourself and know where you came from, know where you're going. So that song is one that's a classic. It's been played in my living room. It's been played on the dance floors all my life. I definitely wanted to share that today in the theme of resistance songs.
0: I love that. We're going to take a quick break. We got to pay some bills. And when we come back, more of Unbossed and Unbothered. Stay tuned. We'll be right back.

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2: All right, we are back, and I am super excited to be able to share this clip with you from a young man who gave testimony to the Louisiana Senate Governmental Affairs Committee in the Louisiana legislature recently, and you may have already seen this clip or heard it. His name is Marshawn Kamis. He's from New Orleans. And I kind of titled this segment Roadmap for Resistance, because there's a lot in what he shares here that I think we need to be taking up right now. And those of us, however you identify politically, I don't even care. I don't even care. Call yourself a Democrat, call yourself a Republican, call yourself a conservative, a liberal, progressive. I don't even care. Because right now, much to the point of the song Wake Up and the point that DJ Vance made before the break, listen, we do need to stay woke. I've said before, and I'll probably read it again sometime very soon, my favorite poem is from the Muslim philosopher and poet Rumi, and the poem is titled Don't Go Back to Sleep. Now, I have news for the orange one and those of his ilk. One thing that they seem to understand is you can't take black people's language and culture and make it what you want it to be. First of all, you don't know what to do with it. Second of all, it will never ever stick like our own culture influence does, in the sense that, oh, anti-woke. No. A lot of us stay woke. We stay woke. And when you hear from Marshawn Kamis, I think it will be very clear to you that he is also someone who stays woke. I want you to hear the very passionate and informed and compelling speech that he delivered, his first time ever giving this sort of public testimony. But I think many of you, much like myself, will find that you agree exactly with what he's saying and how he's saying it. Take a listen.
3: No, I'm back on. I'm Marshawn Kamis. I appreciate the other people that I have up here, because I had something that I remembered to say, but that was about 7 hours ago. But just to kind of get to it, I'll try to get through as much as I can. The state of Louisiana in 2025 deported multiple children, one of whom was born in New Orleans and had brain cancer. Donald Trump got the pro-life, Bible-thumping Republican Party to say, yes, we want more of that. As a matter of fact, send Gregory Bovino down here to harass more people. So I have no doubt in my mind that the map's going to pass. If y'all can give us less than zero seats, you would do it. Y'all do this under the orders of somebody that said the Civil Rights Act was harmful to white people, that it caused reverse racism. RFK said that black children are overfilled on antidepressants and that they need to be reparented on different farms, all of them. Pete Hegseth constantly brings Doug Wilson to the Pentagon to give a prayer service. Doug Wilson is the same pastor that said that slave owners were on strong spiritual ground. I don't have no belief in no morality on anybody that followed Donald Trump. If you wasn't with this map, you wouldn't be underneath this president. You wouldn't be in your party. You would stand up. You would stand against it. You would speak out about it. So as far as I'm concerned, if you hear as one of these Trump Republicans, you already showed us who you are. You showed us what you want to do. And I believe the country as a whole is rebuking your party. Y'all are in a death spiral. That's why y'all have to redistrict. That's why y'all have to cheat. That's why Trump got to go to Texas and say he entitled to five more seats. It's because y'all know what y'all doing is abhorrent. We letting our people die in Iran based on false pretense that Tulsi Gabbard and Joe Kent say it ain't real. Y'all okay with all that. So I'm positive y'all going to be okay with the maps. But the beautiful thing is, the children that y'all have made and the people that's younger than y'all don't support none of this racism that y'all want. The MAGA party is the last breath of the Confederacy. And I'll be happy to see millennials and Gen Z bury y'all. There will be no more of your party. The midterms gonna come, y'all gonna get wiped out. Trump gonna get dragged out of the White House, and I'm gonna love every second of it. Because y'all loved every second of the suffering that he caused to everybody in this country and worldwide. We starve in Cuba. We bomb Nigeria. We hold in Zimbabwe and Zambia hostage for their minerals. We don't want to give them aid support. The pro-lifers that say all life is special, y'all letting kids die of AIDS. What part of your Bible say that? Point out the scripture. I think everybody would love to see it. And we would love to see y'all in the midterms.
4: Thank you for your testimony, sir. The board is clear.
3: I'm Sean Kamis, and I want to start this off by saying I'm glad I knew y'all was going to be the type of people y'all are. As much as I love my other folks for coming up here and giving these speeches about how they wish y'all had morals, we all know, and you all know you don't have, we pretty much knew where this was going to go. So just to address some of the things said by Jay Morris when he was up here, which I thought was pretty much hilarious. He said Mike Johnson is popular. Mike Johnson has -7% in polls. He said he wants to spread more of the conservative ideology. I think that's a uniquely bad idea that virtually everybody in America agrees on. The conservatism that y'all have spread through Louisiana has led to the highest rate of people leaving the state that y'all have been running. When you look at what's going on underneath the Donald Trump presidency, we have the highest amount of people that want to leave America. We have the least popular presidential campaign ever ran in the history of polling. If we have more conservatism, what comes with that? Less education, more dumb people. The worst education in our country comes from Republican states. More dead babies in a hospital. The worst infant mortality comes from red states. More mothers dying giving birth. The worst maternal mortality comes from red states. The most war, sending our people to die in places for no reason, comes from Republican presidents. The worst recessions, 10 out of the last 11 recessions have been started underneath people who think like you, who think like Jay Morris, who think like Donald Trump. And what makes it beautiful is we see it on display. Miguez over here said, oh yeah, y'all have an issue with racial gerrymandering. What the real problem is, legislation. That's what we really need to take care of out of that. We got a bunch of people came up here saying, we don't like the way that y'all write maps. Miguez saying, no. All we get out of that is, don't solve the problem. Let's just do whatever we have to do to save ourselves from going back to court. This is pitiful. It's a reason why y'all movement is this unpopular, and it's a reason why y'all have to cheat to have any chance of winning. And what's beautiful is the midterm's going to come around, and you're still going to get wiped out.
4: Yes. Thank you, Mr. Chairman. Thank you so much for mentioning me. Your hat says Trump was wrong about everything. It should say you are wrong about everything.
3: That's adorable.
5: All right. The board is clear. The board is clear.
3: Burn. Pam Bondi wrote that for you?
2: Well, you know, Marshawn's a good sport there, because he didn't, I saw it on his face in the clip. He definitely had a comeback for that state senator who tried to, was that supposed to be a burn, a zinger? Like, it should say, like, which, okay, I need to get something off my chest. I didn't talk about this during the Reclaiming My Time segment at the top of the show, where I'm usually, you know, ranting or pontificating about something. And I don't know. I grew up poor and black in Kansas City. And I don't know about you, DJ Vance, but in my experience, the best name callers, the best nicknamers were Usin. And the fact that they come up with these Trump, these little dumb names, like, I just want him to, somebody, please get him. Do you know what I'm talking about? Like, it's a very juvenile thing, but it's important because, you know, Pam Bondi, you hear that reference that, you know, whenever she was testifying before she got fired, as the attorney general before any House or Senate committee, would bring her burn book like a mean girl and have all these pre-written, you know, one-liners and zingers and whatnot. We saw Cash Patel recently on the Hill, FBI director, do the exact same thing. Am I tripping?
6: No, it's best when it comes off the chest. You just got to be ready.
2: And you got to know how to do it, too. Like, there's nothing. I mean, I know this sounds so juvenile, but it's just like, if you're going to do it, do it. And for him to be like, oh, your head says Trump was wrong about everything. It should say you. And that's why you hear the laughter in that clip. You're like, okay, yeah, buddy, you know, whatever. Like, we get it. I want to go back to that clip for a moment. And here you have this young man from New Orleans who his first time ever testifying before any legislative committee in a hearing, and to say everything that he said with his full chest and to really bring the facts. It wasn't just that it was some great read or rant. It's that it was informed. And Louisiana is a state that comes last in so many areas, from education to healthcare to economics and you know, median income. And if not last, then among the very last, among the bottom. And it just strikes me that this effort, I mean, here you have a governor who, in the middle of an election, tens of thousands of people had already cast their votes, throws out those votes, single-handedly, arbitrarily throws them out, says these don't count because SCOTUS, the Supreme Court of the United States, has given us a new opportunity to gerrymander our way to a victory. But you heard what Marshawn Camille said, which was that you're still going to lose. I'm just curious, Vance, as you move around the country, move around the city, or just your own personal take, your own observation, what do you think? And I'm not asking you to prognosticate, but what do you feel is in the zeitgeist? Like, where do you see this going? Is there this inevitable tide toward a flipping of both chambers in the U.S. Congress?
6: You know, what I just see is that there's this willingness to cheat, and I hate that. I hate that for us, that we have a side that is just cheating. And I don't like that. That's what I really kind of can't get over, is that it is part of their strategy to cheat. And we see it all across the board. And I just don't like it.
2: Well, I feel like, you know, when there are not consequences for that kind of behavior, then it certainly goes unchecked. And, you know, I heard somebody say this week, and I don't remember who it was, otherwise I would certainly cite them, give them credit. But they talked about the new Confederacy and that's what this feels like. That's what they want. Again, I said last week in light of, or last week or 2 weeks ago, when I had Murray Rose Williams from the Kansas City Star on with me talking about the Supreme Court decision in the Calais case, which of course was in Louisiana, that these folk really seem to feel like as long as they get what they want, it's not cheating. You know, you can just change the rules mid-game to suit your own needs, interests, and pursuits. And they're allowed to get away with it. And when I heard that term new Confederacy, what it made me think about was the fact that, you know, after the, you know, Emancipation Proclamation was signed and eventually enslaved Africans were freed, asterisk, you know, by freed. Mm-hmm. there were over 100 black members of Congress. Yeah. It's amazing. Amazing. Yeah. But because there was no consequence, we just said, well, it was a long, hard-fought war from 1861 to 1865. A lot of bloodshed. The country's been ripped apart. Families ripped apart. Communities ripped apart. That, you know, let's just move on. And you see the Daughters of the Confederacy, they were the ones who really were like, no, we need to have these Confederate monuments. These things didn't even exist before that. Mm-hmm. They wanted that. They began to influence education and textbooks. And I mention that because it's a direct parallel to where we are today. So let me go back to the top of the show, talking about the grift that this president is. I mean, this is a 34-time convicted felon. Mm-hmm. This is someone who is an adjudicated rapist. This is someone who can't even operate a charity anymore in New York State. He and his children, because of how they stole from their own charity. I keep asking myself the question, what is it going to take for people to get it? Right? And we see charges brought, and then he just gets away with everything, it seems like.
6: It seems it would take for them to be affected by their own votes.
2: But I think that's the thing, though. Like, you know, I've been playing clips. And I make this a segment of the show. A few weeks ago, I played clips of one white man who was a GOP voter, three-time Trump voter, and a white woman who was a Trump voter three times. And just their own, you know, sort of coming to grips, their own waking up moment and realizing again. And by the way, when I say things like that, please don't think for a moment that I'm extolling the beauty, the virtues, you know, the perfection of the Democratic Party. Not at all. Don't get me started. I'm not saying that third parties don't matter. I'm saying that right now they cannot be the solution. And so for me, hearing both of those two people tell their stories, it was because, much to your point, they had something that impacted them. So it's not that you saw Alex Pretty or Renee Nicole Good get shot in broad daylight by ICE officers in Minneapolis. It's not that you saw families being ripped apart by ICE. It's not that you saw DEI being destroyed and black women being targeted as a result. It wasn't any of the things. It wasn't even this war. That's a little bit of a turning point, but that's because it's the economic piece. Because it's affecting their pockets. And so I just wonder, how much deeper do you think people are going to let this man dig into their pockets to enrich himself and his family and his cronies before they say enough is enough? So when you say when the economics hit, like when? Like when gas is $10? I mean, you don't know, but I'm just, do you see an end to this?
6: Well, right now the tech right is being hit because a lot of them are here on visas. A lot of them have green card statuses that are, that are in waiting, and they're being hit by policies that are coming out every single day. So I'm seeing the fall off every single day. And now the tech right is being hit. So hopefully they have their awakening as well. And we get more power.
2: I mean, it's going to have to happen. I just wonder if it will happen soon enough for us as a country. I mean, right now, America really is a total laughingstock. It just is. And you can feel however you want to feel about it. But the truth of the matter is we are nowhere near where we need to be. And I hope with everything that is in me, I really do hope that we will see something arise to be a sort of a bulwark against everything that they've got going. But, you know, we still have people, and I can't believe this is still a thing, but, you know, we still have people who are saying things like, you know, well, I voted for him because it was the lesser of two evils. Okay. Now, honestly, when you hear people say things like that, who really believes that Kamala Harris would have been a worse choice than what we've got right now. I just cannot imagine that people really believe that. And maybe not next week, but soon we are going to spend a lot of time, and I'm going to bring in some national voices on this, talking about the DNC's autopsy on what happened with Kamala, and basically how, I mean, like it or not, she really did get, you know, screwed by Biden and the DNC. I wonder, though, do you feel, just your general sense, do you think that people are ready to really, regardless of all this gerrymandering and all the little the tricks that are being played, do you think that people are ready for that change? Will it really happen, I guess, is the question.
6: I think that they had the change. You know, like I said, I've lived in Seattle and I just saw so many advantages for people that wanted to come to America to work. I even kind of don't understand how Elon went right, because, you know, there was so much power focused on green energy and electric cars, and it, there was so much of a concentration on everything that he represented. So I, you know, when they say that there is a lesser of two evils, I just don't understand how a lot of the again, the tech right, the Elon Musk, I don't understand how they ended up on the right. Because they really kind of had it good with the Democrat.
2: Well, I don't know that you'll be able to convince them of that. I think they, and I don't disagree with you either. I think that they, as a number of world leaders do, frankly, they see this man as, somebody that they can control. And they speak his language. He's very mm-hmm. transactional. Mm-hmm. I mean, so transactional, in fact, this didn't make it in the Reclaiming My Time segment, but I had it in there. I just pulled it out, but I'll mention it now. You know, he was asked in the Oval Office about his son's wedding and if he was going to attend it. And he was like, I don't know, kind of got some other stuff to do. I'm busy with the war. It's kind of, he literally says it's kind of bad timing. But he's so transactional. It's almost like if I'm not getting something from them, I don't need them. I, you know, as we wind down today's show, I wanted to make sure, though, that we had another song that I felt would send us out with like marching orders. And I love the group Sounds of Blackness out of Minneapolis, Minnesota. And I mentioned Alex Pretty and Renee Good. And I want to ask you why you chose this song. What do you want our listeners to get from these lyrics and this beat?
6: This is also a song that I use to close out a lot of my DJ sets. You know, the message is keep your head up. No, as long as you keep your head to the sky, be optimistic. This is a song that speaks directly to my people. This is a song that I want to share with all of you, because no matter what, guys, we have to keep our head up. We have to keep our head to the sky, and you have to keep things, good things in your ear. So everybody, this is the Sounds of Blackness saying, be optimistic.

0: Woo! I love that song. Thank you so much, DJ Vance, for that recommendation. This has been another great hour here on Unbossed and Bothered with D. Rashawn Gilmore, and today with DJ Vance, DJ Leroy, Vance Leroy. Thank you for being with me in studio today, and I want to thank you, our listening audience, for the pleasure of your time. It always means so much to me. DJ Vance Leroy, why don't you take us out?
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I and I, your host and article selector, Rockin' Donna. We are here with you each and every Saturday evening, 6 o'clock p.m. to 8 o'clock p.m. This is where I and I come to rock you with positive vibrations from the roots reggae musical genre. Zion and I deep on a mission searching for the natural mystic, the positive vibrations inside this year reggae music. Music for the healing all over the nations. Shout out to Brother Jay and Lady D and Brother Brown. Good vibrations coming to us. Five o'clock hour every Saturday, changing narratives. Y'all make sure you tune in for that. In the meantime, we're gonna get you started on this week's playlist. Make sure you reach out and tell your friends we're there. Tell them we're jamming. 90.1 F on your radio dial, but you can always check for us because we're rocking loud and strong at www.kkfi.org. 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

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Just Stitch in the background. Want to let you know how we did rock it in that first set. Here on Rootswise Reggae, we had music from Stephen Raga Marley, one called Don't Let Me Down, and that's from his Old Soul album. We had a classic from Foxy Brown, one called Sorry, also known as Baby, Can I Hold You Tonight? From an album entitled Reggae Hits, Volume 6. We had one from Damien Jr. Gong Marley, one called Banner, and a classic from Delroy Wilson. We heard Come in Heaven. That's a Rockers Mix 2024 remaster. Started it out classically and roots-wise with Burning Spear, Dub School Dub. Having a good time tonight here at KKFI 90.1 FM. 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

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Roots Wise Reggae, Rockin' Donna at the controls. Just heard a track from Marcia Griffith's album, released in October 2024. The album's called Duets. Track we heard was Marcia Griffith's alongside Cutty Ranks in this version of My Favorite Pastime. Also in this set, one from Chesedek called It's Just Life in a single style and fashion. Started the set out with John 9 chanting Love Has Found I. You're in the right place here at 90.1 FM. 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

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I hope you like it too. Kansas City, everybody within the sound of my voice. 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In the last set, we heard music from a Lyric Son alongside Dwayne Stevenson. That is Lyric Son's album entitled African Dream. The track we heard is called What a World. Also in that set, one from Chronix, Alpha and Omega, the 2024 remaster version. We heard classic roots reggae music from Sugar Minot in that segment. One called Victim of Society, from an album entitled Reggae Generals, Sugar Minot. Started the set out classically and roots-wise with a newer version, a remix version of a classic Wailers tune, remixed by Mercer, track called Burning and Looting, featuring Bob Marley and the Wailers. So we rocked it in that last set. Keep it locked to 90.1 FM. This is